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0: 11 a.m. Experience the 160th commencement exercises on the Grand Lawn with Dr. Dyson as the keynote speaker. 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
8: Yeah, I think that, you know, they keep requesting, you know, like, that you do a little something. So this is, what about Thriller's Gone or something like that? Why don't you do that? And we can...
9: Now, this is not for recording because
8: yes,
9: you see...
8: Yes, it is. How come you can't cut it? Joe, too. Can't he cut it, y'all? Cut it.
9: Yeah.

0: wait a minute. Just a little bit.
1: Can I sing a little bit sexy? Baby, sing a little bit sexy now.
0: Anything you want to say.

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I don't think it's gonna rain. I think I'll take my dog Sam for a walk. Come on, Sam, let's walk down to the corner. Yeah. Never can tell who we might see. You may run upon something yourself. And I may run upon something too, you know. Boy, the birds are singing. It's a beautiful day. Birds done that thing. I guess everything I do that thing. I had a thing, but I blew it. Because that happened to everybody once in life. Sometimes two or three times. It's a young lady coming down the street, too. Sure looking good. Got on hot pants and everything. You know what, Sam? She's a bad mother. Well, I can say it because you don't know what I'm saying, don't you? Because there's a girl dog coming down the street. You say the same thing. Too bad we don't speak the same language. Sure enough, looking good. Lady looks familiar, too, Sam, you know? Yeah, I think I know this young lady. But I better not rush into her too fast. You know? I don't get slapped upside the head or something like that. You know how these ladies are some days, you know. Come with that little stuff about, don't I know you? You know, all that kind of stuff. I'm sure I know her. Yeah, I do know her. Yeah. Mm-hmm. So looking good.

baby. And the other day I was down to the pool hall. I didn't rap it with the fellas. You know how you go down there and shoot the breeze. Nothing else to do, you know. Played a couple of games of ball. Little eight ball and stuff like that. Little one pocket, little bank. I try to play a little pool, you know. People are talking to one another. You can get all the gossip you want at a pool hall. Beauty shop, barber shop. Grapevine is something else. You know, everything that goes on, somebody knows. But I don't care how large your city is. How you try to hide, somebody will find it out. That's what they say. What goes on in the dark will soon come to light. You know what I mean? But I'd like to ask you one thing. Yeah, you're looking so good. Got to ask you this one time, baby.

seemed like the other day. Ain't it funny, baby, yet how time slips right on away. You know what, baby, I don't mean I'm calling you baby. I used to call you that, you know. I used to call you mama, you call me daddy, you know how it go. But nice seeing you again, and I don't want to stay here and rap to you too doggone long, because I don't want your man to come back. In fact, I'm trying to cop his thing. Cat must be doing all right, you know, like the way you're dressed and everything. Good dressing, like you bad motor scooter, baby, no stuff. No BS about that at all. But I want to talk to you too doggone long, you know. Tell the cat maybe driving a Eldorado, a Mach 3 or something. I want him to pass by and think I'm trying to cop his thing. Let me have a machine gun, anything. May have a dog that's bigger than my dog, Sam, and have both of us up. So, baby, I just tell you what I got to do. You remember this, though, you know. Yeah, still look good, baby. Sure enough looking good. Mm-hmm. I got to go now. You know what? But I'll see you somewhere around. Don't forget this, baby. You never can tell now when JP will be back in town. I already remember this, baby.

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Well, Sam, I guess we walk on back to the house. I thought we were having something going, but you didn't see anything. I saw something, but, you know, it's already taken. Now, I'm sure you remember her. She's come by the pad. She's taking you walking sometime, too. I see you wagging your tail. You must remember, too, you know. So we're going back to the house and find something to do. I watch the ball game or something, Sam. You find you something to do. Yeah. Guess I get my own harmonica and play a little bit because nobody knows the troubles I see but me. Sam, you understand, you know. So I'm going back to the house.

everything

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And when I try to go to sleep at night, seem like to me I can hear my conscience say, shame. 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You know you got a good woman. 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

0: 11 a.m. Experience the 160th commencement exercises on the Grand Lawn with Dr. Dyson as the keynote speaker. 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
0: 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The

0: Open the door, baby. 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I know you hear me out here.
1: Man, I'm not letting you back in here to hurt me like you always do. You're scaring the children. I'm calling 911.
0: You better open the door.
1: Yeah.

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And I believe this to be true. So this is not about the many who don't, but it is about the few that do. 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

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I think I'll take my dog Sam for a walk. Come on, Sam, let's walk down to the corner. Yeah. Never can tell who we might see. You may run upon something yourself. And I may run upon something too, you know. Boy, the birds are singing. It's a beautiful day. Birds done that thing. I guess everything I do that thing. I had a thing, but I blew it. Because that happened to everybody once in life. Sometimes two or three times. It's a young lady coming down the street, too. Sure looking good. Got on hot pants and everything. You know what, Sam? She's a bad mother. Well, I can say it because you don't know what I'm saying, don't you? Because there's a girl dog coming down the street. You say the same thing. Too bad we don't speak the same language. Sure enough, looking good. Lady looks familiar, too, Sam, you know? Yeah, I think I know this young lady. But I better not rush into her too fast. You know, I don't wanna get slapped upside the head or something like that. You know how these ladies are some days, you know. Comes out of stuff about, don't I know you? You know, all that kind of stuff. I'm sure I know her. Yeah, I do know her. Yeah. Mm-hmm. So looking good.

baby. And the other day I was down to the pool hall. I didn't rap it with the fellas. You know how you go down and shoot the breeze. Nothing else to do, you know. Played a couple of games of ball. Little eight ball and stuff like that. Little one pocket, little bank. I try to play a little pool, you know. People are talking, you know. You can get all the gossip you want at a pool hall. Beauty shop, barber shop. Grapevine is something else, you know. Everything that goes on, somebody knows. But I don't care how large your city is. How you try to hide, somebody will find it out. That's what they say. What goes on in the dark will soon come to light. You know what I mean. But I'd like to ask you one thing. Yeah, you're looking so good. Got to ask you this one time, baby.

seemed like the other day. 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You know what, baby, I don't mean I'm calling you baby. I used to call you that, you know. I used to call you mama, you'd call me daddy, you know how it go. But nice seeing you again, and I don't want to stay here and rap to you too doggone long, because I don't want your man to come back. In fact, I'm trying to cop his thing. Cat must be doing all right, you know, like the way you're dressed and everything. Good dressing, like you bad motor scooter, baby. No stuff. No BS about that at all. But I won't talk to you too doggone long. You know, tell the cat maybe be driving a Eldorado, a Mach 3 or something. Find one in the pass by and think I'm trying to cop his thing. Cat may have a machine gun, anything. May have a dog that's bigger than my dog, Sam. And cap both of us up. So, baby, I just tell you what I got to do. You remember this, though, you know. Yeah, still look good, baby. Sure enough, looking good. I got to go now. You know what? But I'll see you somewhere around. Don't forget this, baby.

how time slips right on away. Well, Sam, I guess we're walking back to the house. I thought we were having something going, but you didn't see anything. I saw something, but, you know, it's already taken. Now, I'm sure you remember her. She's come by the pad. She used to take you walking sometime, too. I see you wagging your tail. You must remember, too, you know. So we're going back to the house and find something to do. I watch the ball game or something, Sam. You find you something to do. Yeah. So I get my own harmonica and play a little bit, because nobody knows the troubles I see but me. Sam, you understand, you know. So I go back.

0: From the concert halls to the juke joints, from churches to festivals in the fields, welcome to another episode of Bill Street Caravan, celebrating the sounds of Memphis for more than 20 years.
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0: Hi, I'm your co-host, Pat Mitchell-Worley.
1: And I'm Jared J.B. Boyd.
0: This week on Bill Street Caravan, we have Memphis's hometown favorites, Lucero.
1: Grammy-nominated blues man Guy Davis will be with us to deliver an installment of the Blues Hall of Fame, an exploration of the lives of the pioneers and innovators enshrined in the Blues Hall of Fame here in Memphis, Tennessee, brought to you by the Blues Foundation.
0: That's all coming up right now on Bill Street Caravan.
1: Hey, Pat.
0: Hey, JB.
1: This week, we've got some hometown cooking from one of our beloved local treasures, Lucero. Not to be confused, of course, with the famous Mexican singer of the same name.
0: You know what, JB? That's funny you say that, because I remember when Lucero first started and they made a storm in Memphis, everybody was talking about them. And then I was in Texas and I said something. I was going to South by Southwest. They were playing. I said something about Lucero. And they were like, "You mean the Mexican singer Lucero?" And I was like, "What are you talking about?" Had no idea. So we not only caught up with the favorite band of local fans, but we also caught them at one of the most anticipated annual events for music lovers. Their annual homecoming show, the Lucero Family Block Party.
1: You know, that's right, Pat, but we've got a twofer also today, because we circled back to check in with the group just a couple weeks ago at their album release party, too.
0: Now, new fans of the band and longtime supporters alike should be pretty thrilled that the group has been particularly productive over the past few years.
1: The pandemic didn't slow them down at all, not as far as the studio is concerned, at least. In 2021, they released When You Found Me, and we're still in the wake of the rollout for their latest album, Shoulda Learned By Now.
0: Both records showcase the band's creativity, ranging from upbeat, danceable tunes to the more somber selections that really settle into the listeners emotionally.
1: The group's been active for more than 20 years and still continues to captivate audiences all over.
0: And we think you'll hear it in the excitement of both evenings. We'll revisit today that the band's fans have a special way of showing their appreciation for Lucero's music.
1: You know, Pat, I thought it was just the hometown folks here in Memphis who really love mixing it up with Lucero the way that they do. But I happened to be traveling down in the Gulf Coast once, and they were playing a gig, and the vibes were just the same.
0: It's big fun and big energy with a big dose of Memphis on top.
1: Let's take a big old listen. Here's Lucero on Bill Street Caravan.

0: 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That's the first time we ever played it. Thank you very much for letting us try those out.
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0: Johnny Ace and Big Mama waved, smiled, bowed, and headed off stage as the cheers died down. It was Christmas night, the late show, and they had one more set. Johnny opened the dressing room door and saw empty bottles scattered across the floor. Johnny's girlfriend and Big Mama's girlfriend were already there, smoking and joking, with a DJ from KCOH known as the Bellman. Johnny sat on a dressing table and threw his arm around his girl. Johnny took the vodka bottle out of the Bellman's hand and swigged. Big Mama practically snatched it right out of his mouth. Johnny pulled a pistol out of his pocket faster than Big Mama put the bottle to her lips, pointed the gun at her, pulled the trigger. Everyone shrieked. Snap. Johnny laughed. Big Mama grabbed the gun out of his hand. "Don't you point that thing at anybody else," she told him. Big Mama popped open the revolver's chamber, spun it like a roulette wheel, and put the gun back in Johnny's hand. He snapped the chamber shut. "It don't shoot, see?" he said, and pointed it at his girl's head. Snap! Everyone was cussing and yelling. Johnny cackled. "I ain't gonna hurt anybody," he said. He looked down the barrel, pressed it to his temple, and pulled the trigger. Bang. Big Mama looked at Johnny and saw his eyes roll. He drooped, keeled sideways, and crashed to the floor. Everyone still thought he was kidding. He just lay there smirking with a penny hole in the side of his head. Then the red blood spilled out of the other side like ink. They screamed and ran. The bellman called his radio station to break the news. Somebody had to tell Mr. Roby that his biggest star was dead. Don Roby stayed home for Christmas night and left his business partner, Evelyn Johnson, to handle the money at Johnny and Big Mama's show. The duty of informing Roby of the tragedy fell to Evelyn. Big Mama came along for moral support. In the car, Evelyn clicked on KCOH. The tribute had already begun.
1: So, darling, I sing my song.
0: Don Roby opened the door. He had on red slippers and a green robe. He held a crystal tumbler full of golden liquid. Evelyn wore black patent leather heels, a tartan skirt, and white cashmere sweater. Behind her stood Big Mama Thornton. They heard KCOH crackling behind him. They stared at him. Big Mama shook her head. He could smell Big Mama's cigar smoke, Swisher Sweet. He looked up and said, "How could I have killed him? I wasn't even there." It's no accident that everyone, including his own business partner, suspected Don of having a hand in Johnny's death. He spent years deliberately building the reputation that fit right in with such a scheme. Every storyteller has a medium, from radio, TV, movies, and magazines, right down to the front porch. Don Roby worked the grapevine. He knew that a power gesture travels word of mouth through a small community like the music business. Roby liked to bundle all the cash he'd make from a show at his nightclub, stuff it in a money bag, and walk it into the bank with his gun in his hand to make the deposit. When a rumor made the Houston nightlife circles about a con man getting the best of Roby in a deal, Don found the man on the street and punched him out where everyone could see. His myth reached epic heights back when he won the contract of Johnny Ace. The conquest began when Roby got a call at the Peacock Records office from a disc jockey in Memphis. The jock said, "I don't know much more about records than how to play them." Roby listened. "But I cut a song on this kid that's a guaranteed hit." The DJ went on. "I met your sales guy here at the station. He said you know how to get the thing in stores. Get it some airplay. Collect from distributors." Roby's silence unnerved the DJ. He kept talking. "I just think it'd be a heck of a thing for a white DJ and a black mogul such as yourself to go in together down there." At last, Roby spoke. "I'm a black man and a white man. I can whip your tail or outsmart you."
2: "Okay. I started a little record company called Duke Records."
0: Roby said, "Send the master back with my salesman, and the partnership begins."
2: Roby hung up. The white DJ barely knew what was going on, but shipped Johnny Ace's record to Houston, half on good faith and the rest out of fear.
0: The DJ heard nothing more from Roby for 2 weeks. He found a fresh issue of Billboard in the lobby at work. He opened it up and flipped to a full-page ad.
2: Don Roby proudly introduces Duke Records. The hot new R&B company debuts with the smash hit My Song by Johnny Ace. As the next issues of Billboard would attest, the ad was more like a prophecy. My Song reached number one on the R&B charts and stayed there for 2.5 months. But the DJ heard nothing from Roby. Worse yet, he received nothing from Roby, not a nickel. The DJ built up the courage to go see his silent partner in person. He walked right into the Peacock Records headquarters and into Don Roby's office. "I'm here to work," he told Roby. "I quit my job and I want to do my part for the company." Roby gave a moment's eye contact. He slid open a desk drawer. He removed a silver 45 caliber handgun. The DJ saw diamonds glinting in the grip. Roby set it down on the desk in front of himself. He slid open another drawer, and he pulled out a little bundle of cash and tossed it on the desk in front of the DJ. And another. In all, Roby tossed out 10 little bundles without saying a word. He rocked back in his chair and looked the DJ in the eye and said, "You got bought out." The story got around through the small fraternity of rhythm and blues record companies, performance distributors, and radio people. Stingy distributors began to pay Roby back from records he'd shipped them years before. Don deeply appreciated the ripple effect of one powerful gesture. After Christmas night 1954, virtually everyone in the business simply said, "Johnny got bought out." Roby did nothing to clear the air. Johnny's funeral was the biggest story in the news. B.B. King and Bobby Blue Bland served as pallbearers. Mourners lined up for blocks and filed past Johnny's station wagon parked outside the church. Roby bumped into Big Mama Thornton standing over Johnny's open casket. "You sure know how to throw a funeral," she said. She tucked a bullet into the pocket on Johnny's suit and walked away. After Johnny sank beneath the soil, Don went for a golf date with a radio station general manager. "Tough break with Johnny," radio man said. "Hey, that night nearly killed me, too," Don replied as he lined up a putt. The radio man felt a drop of sympathy. Curious, he tilted his head to ask how. Don said, "I had to give 3,000 refunds when Johnny couldn't go back on." He smirked and sank his shot. "Kid picked a terrible night to die," Don said. Johnny dropped right when his new single dropped.
1: Forever, my darling, my love will be true.
2: Roby rocked back in his desk chair. Evelyn Johnson sat across from him. He held up the new issue of Billboard and read to her. The recent death of Ace gave added impetus to what would probably have been heavy first-week sales in any case. "Pledging My Love is spiraling upward at dazzling speed." Roby looked at her before completing the sentence. "Almost as popular with pop customers as with R&B. He set down the magazine. "Pop, Evelyn," he repeated. "White people are buying this record." He reclined back in his chair. "Our number one R&B hits ship maybe 50,000 a year. A pop hit ships 1 million. He pushed a piece of paper across the desk. Evelyn saw William Morris Agency letterhead. Don said, "This deal splits ownership of Pledging My Love with the biggest entertainment company in pop music." He looked Evelyn in the eye. "They're going to pitch it to everyone on their roster. Sinatra, Satchmo, think of it. I get half of every penny that song makes over on the pop side." Roby felt a hand on his shoulder. He smelled Swisher Sweet Smoke. He turned his head to look, but was stopped by the cold barrel of a gun to his temple. Big Mama took the pen out of Don's hand. She signed her name to the contract and slid the paper across the desk to Evelyn. Evelyn looked at Don and signed her name. Don Roby added his signature as Evelyn told him.

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at 11 a.m. Experience the 160th commencement exercises on the Grand Lawn with Dr. Dyson as the keynote speaker. 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
1: It was around 2016. I was in St. Louis at a Secure World conference, and I was on a panel, you know, speaking about different things and identity and access management. And as I came off the panel, people were, you know, coming up and, you know, talking to the speakers. And there was this gentleman there. He was an older gentleman, probably about 50, early 50s. And as he came to talk to me, he was just like, he was a man, young man, I'm so proud of you. I've been in this field now for 10 years. I switched on late in life. He goes, and I don't see enough of us, you know, up there. He goes, but to see you up there, speaking the way you speak, being so knowledgeable, you know, controlling the stage. And he starts tearing up. He goes, man, it brings me a lot of joy. It gives me hope that, you know, there's more of us that can do something at this stage. He goes, what you did up there was just powerful, man. Just to be able to see you up there, you know, did my heart well. And that really just kind of stuck with me. I mean, up until that point in my career, I've been going to work. I've been doing my things. And I've been having success, but it was just kind of like, you know, I'm just out, you know, trying to do what's best for me.
2: David Lee, Chief Evangelist and Visionary for Tech Diversity, co-founder and president of On the Corner Media Group, and author of The Only One in the Room. According to research, only 8% out of 9.2 million technology workers and 3% of executives in this country tech industry were cited as African American. These findings reveal more work needs to be done to improve areas like hiring, recruitment, retention, and providing more resources to help African American close the talent gap in the multi-trillion dollar industry. Addressing the barriers African Americans face require proactive solutions that build bridges, not walls. Collaborative initiatives like partnerships between tech giants and historically black colleges and universities, HBCUs, hold immense potential. I'm John L. Hansen, Jr., and welcome to another edition of In Black America. On this week's program, the underrepresentation of African Americans in the tech industry with David Lee, In Black America.
1: We need to do more to make sure that we're creating, both from a pipeline perspective, better opportunities for more people of color to get into the tech space. We complain a lot about in the tech space, about there's not enough, there's, you know, there's all these jobs, not enough people to fill them, but we keep looking at the same pool. We want to go to MIT and Stanford, and I'm not knocking any of these universities, but it's like, we think that's the only place where we can find this talent, and there's so much work to be done that there's wide array of places to go. And so the main things I want to address is, one, make sure we get more diverse teams, and it's becoming more and more important now because of where we're going with technology. You know, we look at things like using facial recognition and AI programs for things such as in policing. And when you do things like that, it's been proven a number of times that a lot of these proofing algorithms struggle when it comes to people with melanated skin.
2: Though technology is among the most profitable sectors globally, the industry has not shown much growth in African Americans' prosperity. Research shows only 8% out of 9.2 million technology workers and 3% of executives in the U.S. tech industry were cited as African Americans. It's projected that African American households by 2030 are expected to endure a collective loss of over $350 billion in lost wages from tech jobs. That dollar figure purportedly equals roughly one-tenth of African Americans' overall wealth as of 2023. Closing the tech talent gap would do much to close the African American wage gap, build strong communities, and unleash the full potential of the American dream. David Lee spent 2 decades at Accoder. Now he spends his time in cybersecurity and highlighting the need for greater representation in the tech industry.
1: Life was good back then. At that time, that was in the Inland Empire. They now call it the IE. Mm-hmm. And it wasn't what it was today, but typical suburban California, you know, growing up with my good friends who became my good friends, playing football, going to high school out there. It was interesting just being away, originally growing up in L.A. We moved out to the suburbs, out in the IE, to kind of get away from everything that was going into L.A. at that time. So it was a little different because it was a little isolating. Wasn't a lot of people out there. Wasn't a lot of black people out there at that time. But by the time I got out there, about age 13, by the time I graduated, started to see the black community grow a little bit more. But, you know, I think like most people who look on there, their childhood, their teenage years, I mean, it was one of the best times of my life. I really enjoyed it.
2: Brothers and sisters?
1: Brothers and sisters, yeah. I have one older brother, 2 older sisters. I am the youngest of 4 by about 10 years is the closest age gap between us. So I have that weird thing of I have siblings, but I kind of grew up as an only child because by the time I was old enough, most of my older brothers and sisters already out the house, of course. So, you know, they was like, he gets everything. And I was like, well, I just, you know, followed in y'all footsteps or didn't follow in y'all footsteps, learned from y'all mistakes, and then I just did what y'all didn't do.
2: So what were some of your favorite subjects growing up?
1: Growing up, favorite subject for the longest time was math, till about like calculus and trigonometry, and then that changed. I was like, I don't like this anymore. But math was number one. Anything around reading comprehension. I love to read history. I read a lot of books as a child. I still read a lot of books now. So those two things were my favorite subjects. So reading comprehension, history, and then math.
2: One would not have expected that you attended North Carolina A&T. Why so?
1: Why I attended North Carolina A&T? They actually recruited me to play football. And I didn't know anything about HBCUs growing up in California. That wasn't a big thing. So I got the letter, and I was like, what is this? This is amazing. And they sent me some, you know, brochures, and I'm flipping through the brochures, and all of a sudden I'm in my room, and I'm like, Mom. And she was like, well, what's going on? And I'm like, did you know that many schools that only black people can go to? I was like, is this legal? I was like, well, we can do this? And I was like, I got to check this out, right? And so, you know, I was talking to the team about, you know, football, but then we went out for a visit. And, man, the moment we landed in Greensboro, North Carolina, and we was on that campus, for me, like, I felt it. And I know that sounds a little corny, but I just walk around that campus, you know, seeing the Greensboro Four, hearing the stories about that, seeing McNair Hall, like, I just kind of felt it. And I was like, you know, even my mom was like, this is where you need to be. And so that really settled it, man, just being able to finally, first time in my life, be going to a place where not only am I getting educated, but I'm just around nothing but people that look like me, that talk like me, being able to have like regular conversations with the teachers in a way that like we could relate and respond. And so it was awesome. The football thing didn't work out, but you know, that was the most part of it, was just getting that education, getting those connections. And I still have friends that I met there to this day for over 20 years. You know, we've become like family. So it's been a big part of my life.
2: Now, we see the TV program about HBCUs. Tell us about your experience and why it's so dear to you today.
1: My experience was, of course I'm biased, but my experience was fantastic. I mean, obviously the first year for me was shocking, right? Here's a kid moving from California, going clear across the country to North Carolina. And, you know, it was a shock, right? Everything from the culture to the accents, all those good things. But then getting there, really that connection with the students, seeing, you know, other black students. We were studying to be engineers, we were studying to be nurses, going into business, connecting with the teachers who were there and how they were giving back. And so it was just that every single aspect I had support from, again, from people that looked like me, and that connection and that kind of family appeal to it, to where I kind of always say it's kind of like, you know, how you are with your cousins. Like, you know, I can talk about my cousin, but you can't talk about my cousin. And that's how it was with, like, all the HBCUs, right? So even when I met people from, you know, Howard or Hampton, right? And we would, you know, talk trash to each other, but we all knew it was just, we all shared this thing. Like, we were all going to HBCUs and all of us really rooting for each other. As much as there might have been rivalries, we were still rooting for each other. And it meant so much more when I came out, because after that 4 years, then coming back out into corporate America and realizing, like, okay, well, this is real life, right? I'm not always going to be surrounded by my people. And from there, hence why I wrote in the book, right, a lot of times I'm the only one in the room. And so having that 4 years of just connection and love and support, it's just been awesome. And it's something that I want everybody to feel. I even root for, like, my younger cousins now. Like, anybody that's coming up, I try to get them to go take a look at HBCUs. Obviously, I try and get everybody to go to North Carolina A&T. But I just think it's something that every black child, every black, young black man, young woman should have that opportunity to know that, like, in this world sometimes it feels a lot like people don't want you to succeed. And to have a place where you can go and know that everybody there wants you to succeed and is rooting for you, I think that's very special.
2: So what led you to majoring in computer science?
1: Man, so it was just an affinity for computers. Like, I had a fascination with them. My stepdad, when I was younger, used to build computers all the time. And I was always just kind of fascinated by it, looking at it, like tinkering around with it. And so he was just like, okay, clearly you have an interest in this. So then he took me to Fry's out in California. So Fry's is like, it's like the Walmart of electronics stores. Like, you walk in there, everything's in there, right? And so I lost my mind. I was like, this is crazy. You got all these parts. You can do all these things. So then, you know, he built the computer, showed me how everything worked. And so I never had like a fear of computers. I was like, cause I've seen the inside. I know how they come together. So I was just always fascinated with them. So at the time it was coming to college, I was going down, there's two paths I wanted to go down. One was either become a lawyer, because I love to debate, I love to tell stories, I love to argue, as most people would say, or computer science. When I looked at law school and how long I was going to have to be in college, I was like, you know, I think I'm going to go computer science. This is only 4 years, and law school is going to be like 8. I'm good. And the rest is kind of history from there. But I love that I learned how to program and just that aspect of the things, how you can take your creativity and apply it to computing was just fascinating, and I loved everything about it.
2: First job out of college?
1: First job out of college was working for Lockheed Martin. I got hired as a software engineer. And I was assigned to do some contract work for the federal government. So I worked with a lot of we'll call it the intelligence community. And so I was just doing programming. I came in and was a junior programmer working with other senior level programmers and just kind of fixing bugs and doing different things like that. And it was really cool because I got a chance to get a security clearance, things like that. So my career kind of started really, I would say, like, weirdly, right? Coming out of college and getting a security clearance, by the time I'm 24, 25, I got a top secret clearance and doing all this stuff or whatever. So it was definitely a different feeling, but it was cool because I got a chance to solve a lot of complex problems and flex my computing knowledge and learn more things and also solve interesting problems at the same time.
2: Obviously, you were doing well in that endeavor, but when did you decide that you needed to make a change to address some of the issues that you were facing?
1: So it was around 2016. I was in St. Louis at a Secure World conference, and I was on a panel, speaking about different things in identity and access management. And as I came off the panel, people were, coming up and, talking to the speakers. And there was this gentleman there. He was an older gentleman, probably about 50, early 50s. And as he came to talk to me, he was just like, he was a man, young man, I'm so proud of you. It's, I've been in this field now for 10 years. I switched on late in life. He goes, and I don't see... I don't see enough of us, up there. He goes, but to see you up there, speaking the way you speak, being so knowledgeable, controlling the stage, and he starts tearing up. He goes, man, it brings me a lot of joy. It gives me hope that, there's more of us that can do something in this stage. He goes, what you did up there was just powerful, man. Just to be able to see you up there, did my heart well. And that really just kind of stuck with me. I mean, up until that point in my career, I've been going to work. I've been doing my things, and I've been having success, but it was just kind of like, I'm just out, trying to do what's best for me. And it was then that I started really noticing, before this became a big saying, that representation matters, that it's important to see people that look like you doing things that you want to do. And so that's when really the drive hit me that, I've got to be doing more than just, serving myself and doing my career. I got to make sure that I'm helping other people, either A, that want to get into this field or that are currently in it, and letting them know that there's more of us here, and that there's somebody there that understands what they're going through, right? And we can be on these stages, we can have these conversations just like everybody else.
2: If you're just joining us, I'm Johnny O'Hanson Jr., and you're listening to In Black America from KUT Radio, and we're speaking with David Lee, Chief Evangelist and Visionary for Tech Diversity, and also founder and president of On the Corner Media Group. Mr. Lee, what are some of the things that you want to try to address to affect change in the tech industry?
1: One of the biggest things, honestly, is addressing the DEI problem, right? The diversity, equity, inclusion problem. It is, the numbers are just atrocious in tech. And I've done a couple of, conversations about this the last couple of years. I've spoken about this at some conferences. We need to do more to make sure that we're creating, both from a pipeline perspective, better opportunities for more people of color to get into the tech space. We complain a lot about in the tech space about there's not enough, there's all these jobs, none of the people to fill them, but we keep looking at the same pool. We want to go to MIT and Stanford, and I'm knocking any of these universities, but it's like we think that's the only place where we can find this talent, and there's so much work to be done that there's wide array of places to go. And so the main thing that I want to address is, one, make sure we get more diverse teams, and it's becoming more and more important now because of where we're going with technology. We look at things like using facial recognition and AI programs for things such as in policing. And when you do things like that, it's been proven a number of times that a lot of these proofing algorithms struggle when it comes to people with melanated skin, right? To say it more succinctly, the darker you are, the harder it is for it to recognize the difference between people. there's been reports of people getting misidentified, and therefore now they're getting arrested or charged for something they didn't do simply because the algorithm couldn't tell the difference between one blackface and another, right? These are the type of reasons why we need more diverse teams working on these type of things and in these type of fields to not only bring that different perspective, but also make sure that we're creating technology that suits everybody. And also, it just helps the overall, just helps the black community. I mean, this is, the tech field is one of the most lucrative fields that you can get in, and it's an area where we are sorely behind on because we're not getting access to that capital. So that's one of the things that I really want to focus on and change, and making sure that people understand that DEI is not, and just like affirmative action wasn't, oh, we just want to hire somebody to check a box and we want to put somebody in a position that they don't deserve. No, it's about making sure that when you're creating that pool of talent, you're looking everywhere. You're widening your search, and also you're making sure that your culture, your organization is set up in an equitable manner, that you are doing things in a culture that makes sure you are inclusive of everybody and not just you and your white buddies like it's mostly, because if you look at tech, it is 96%, you know, Caucasian male.
2: When should we start developing this pool of talent? At what level in the educational ladder should particularly African Americans be made aware of these opportunities?
1: my default answer is I want to say everyone, but if I had to pick one, right, and say, listen, start when they're young, right? We got to get more of our kids interested in STEM. I would say right around the ages of from 7 to 10, right? When you start to look at, when I've talked to a lot of my, you know, white colleagues in the space, and I asked them about, you know, when they first get interested and stuff like that, you know, some of these guys were programming at 8, 9 years old. They were messing around with computers, you know, at a very young age and networking and doing different things, right? Because it was fun to them and they had that access. And so, and then that just creates that curiosity and develops that pipeline. And so for us, we need to do the same thing and make sure that our kids are getting involved in, and when I say STEM, you know, science, technology, engineering, math, at that early age. And sometimes it's going to mean, you know, one, you know, making sure the school systems are offering certain things. And if they're not, that means that we've got to do a little bit more. And especially now, because there's so many things out there, YouTube, the Khan Academies of the world, there's so much information, making sure that we're, as parents, as uncles, as cousins, making sure that we're helping them get that access. Maybe they're not getting in the school system, okay. That's a different story and a different fight for a different day. But that doesn't mean we can't still get them access to this and get them interested, make it fun and exciting for them. Because as we've seen for the past 2 decades, you know, this tech wave is the future, right? It is the future. It is now the present. It's how we, you know, work on a day-to-day basis. And we should have our kids more involved in that, understanding it, so they can start to widen that pool, and we can stop these companies from using the excuse of, oh, we can't find qualified candidates, right? That's one of the excuses that they like to use. Well, let's make sure that we're increasing that pipeline from a young age.
2: I see a lot of gaming going on. Is this an entree to what you're trying to articulate of being involved in the tech industry, and they don't know that they are already being programmed or already involved in something that could be a future endeavor?
1: Absolutely. I think gaming is, in fact, an associate of mine here in Georgia. He was in cybersecurity. He started an e-gaming center where he teaches or allows the kids to play, you know, online games, but also teaches them cybersecurity. But yeah, absolutely. That is the gaming aspect of it, as big as it has now, that is very much an entry point into, you can call it a gateway, if you will, into programming, into technology, right? There's a ton of technology that goes in to creating those games. So I talk to kids all the time, like, if you really enjoy playing games, hey, let's look at how you can create one, right? Hey, actually now you can get paid just to game, which is awesome. I'm like, telling my mom today, I was born in the wrong freaking, you know, decade, man. Like, I want to get paid to do games. But yeah, absolutely. It is definitely a gateway and an entrance for these kids or even young adults, right, to get into the tech field.
2: Are you having conversation with these tech companies that they need to attend some of these HBCUs to form partnerships?
1: Absolutely. Absolutely. That's one of the first things when a lot of companies ask me, well, what can we do to, you know, kind of get a more diverse pool? I'm like, well, number one, like, start doing partnerships with HBCUs, right? Get on the campuses, get relationships there. There are, I mean, tons of qualified engineers, mathematicians, data scientists, at robotics engineers at these HBCUs, I mean, that's step one. And quite honestly, it's the most obvious one and it's the easiest one, which tells me that a lot of the problems that these companies have is just intent. They're not really trying, right? I mean, because if you want to sit here and say, we can't find black candidates for, you know, computer science, I was like, well, have you been to any HBCU? They have computer science programs. There's plenty of kids coming out right there. So yeah, that's definitely the number one thing that I tell these companies is make sure you're partnering with these HBCUs, talk to them, talk to their recruiters, get on campuses, right? That's the easiest and most effective way to widen the pool.
2: What changes have you seen thus far with these tech companies? Are they making a sincere effort to attract more people of color?
1: I would say some are, and it's very few. Most of them are not, if I'm being very honest and transparent. Mm-hmm. They took advantage of the whole 2020 thing and, you know, the George Floyd tragedy that happened, and nobody wanted to seem like, well, it's not like we don't want to seem like we support, so we'll do this and we'll change our logo color and all these things or whatever, but it wasn't intentional, it wasn't genuine. Now, some companies truly are, and they are looking to make sure, they're looking at their hiring practices, they're doing bias training, which I think is a big thing. They realize that we all have bias, and it's okay. Being biased doesn't make you racist. You just need to be aware of your bias and put things in place to make sure that doesn't hamper your activities. So there are some companies that are willing to invest in it, but a majority of them are not, right? They just kind of rolled the 2020 thing to do, and now they just went back to their same old hiring practices, which is we're just going to hire from what we know. A lot of hiring in tech space is all network-based. You're going to hire friends or friends of friends or people that you worked with, and again, because of the numbers, most of those pools are homogenous. So it is that they're not doing as much as they could, and it's a reason why, you know, I like to talk about it, I like to write about it, and then I'm constantly finding other people that are talking about it, and we want to keep this front of mind to hold these companies to the fire, to say this is something that you have to actually make an investment in and do.
2: Are colleges and universities the only places where individuals can achieve and obtain this type of talent?
1: Absolutely not. There's boot camps now that are happening. People, you know, it is getting a tech doesn't require a degree anymore. Now, depending on the area that you're going into, that may change. But most of the positions don't need a degree, but they do need tech skills. And now there's boot camps. There's, again, like I speak to, like Khan Academy. There's another one, a big online course that I'm not thinking of right now. But there's ways to go and learn and get these skills. And so you can partner with, you know, certain organizations that do boot camps. There's professional organizations like CISSP. For my field, Identity and Access Management, we have ID Pro. There's professional organizations where you can partner with to understand where else can we get more talent. So it's not just universities. There are professional organizations, organizations that run boot camps and certification programs that you can also find this talent.
2: When we speak of the tech industry, what are we speaking of? What are the companies? You don't have to name the company, but what are some of the things that make up that particular entity?
1: So when you talk about the tech industry, you're looking at anything that deals with computing or software programming. So those are any company that creates either chips for computers or creates interfaces for computers, so software programs. We hear SaaS, which is software as a service. You also have, you know, you can also look at it manufacturing. Certain manufacturing get considered tech, considering what they're building and how they're going there. So it's become so broad because we use tech just about any and everywhere now. But mostly when you consider tech, most people think of software companies. So a company that either makes a software program or software service that they sell to either consumers or other businesses, in general, that's what most people are going to consider tech.
2: If we're not involved in this particular industry, what type of devastating effect is it going to have on the economic stability of the African-American community?
1: I think it's going to have a big one. As we look at, again, like I said, tech is a very lucrative career, and it only kind of goes up from there. And as we've seen, well, maybe not everybody has seen, but over the past couple of years, we've seen some very alarming stats when you look at the overall financial wellness of Black Americans. And, you know, to keep it, you know, straight, it's like we are amongst the lowest. However, as far as, like, net worth, however, we spend one of the most. Like, Black Americans spend over $1 trillion of the GDP within America, but we don't have access to a lot of that capital that's coming in. So as this continues to be a thing and black net worth goes lower and tech continues to rise, if we're not a part of that, that's income that's not coming into our families, which then not goes into our communities. And so it's something that we just can't ignore anymore in this community. Like, we need to make sure that we're getting involved in this field to make sure that we are providing the income for our families and our communities.
2: Before we run out of time, Mr. Lee, talk to us about the unconscious biases that African-Americans or people of color are facing and you're trying to address with these companies.
1: Part of it is just, I'll give a good example, and when you, I'm going to use an example most people probably relate with, like just namings, right? Mm-hmm. You know, in the black community, we name our children different names, right? We don't just name them like David or Tom or things of that nature. You see this in any culture. And one of the biases that a lot of people just don't realize they have is that they'll see a name and they automatically say, well, I don't recognize that. Or in their head, they see a name and they automatically think something else. So they go somewhere else. And so then there's expectations already placed on them just by seeing a name. And that drives how they look at a resume or how they look at certain experience. To give you a very concrete example, and I talk about this in my book, when I was first coming out, my last name is Lee, L-E-E. And so when you just look at my resume, people think I'm Asian. So all of a sudden, they see my name, they see computer science, and so there's these expectations that, oh, man, he's Asian, he's going to be getting math, all these things there. And then they see me, and they're like, oh, you're not what I'm expecting. And so all of a sudden, like, the interview kind of changes. These are things that are biases that people have, and sometimes they just don't realize that they have, that we have to work in changing in the hiring practices. One of the things I tell companies is very easy. Take the names when you're screening the resumes. Just look at the experience. Obviously, you want to get the name if you decide to interview the candidate because you want to call somebody by their name, right? Take the time to learn how to pronounce their name, right? It's okay to just ask somebody at the beginning of the call, like, hey, I just want to make sure I pronounce it right? Because I'm a big proponent of you know, making sure I say somebody's names correctly. Can you tell me how to pronounce your name, right? It's simple things like that these companies can start to do to make sure that they're, you know, trying to prevent these biases from creeping in into how they hire.
2: David Lee, Chief Evangelist and Visionary for Tech Diversity, co-founder and president of On the Corner Media Group, and author of The Only One in the Room. 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

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The celebration is on. Rust College invites you to our 160th commencement weekend. Saturday, May 2nd, senior consecration at 5:30 p.m. Then

0: at 11 a.m. Experience the 160th commencement exercises on the Grand Lawn with Dr. Dyson as the keynote speaker. Come celebrate excellence, legacy, and the future. Only at...
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2: Abba King is performing one of his fans' performances live. 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

0: experience the 160th commencement exercises on the Grand Lawn with Dr. Dyson as the keynote speaker. 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

My mind goes back to all of the days that my brother and I spent out home, out in the country, watching the chickens and turkeys walk around in the yard, feeding the hogs, chasing the cows back into the pasture, and thank the Lord for my grandmother's

0: Ross College is a historically black, co-educational, senior liberal arts college founded in 1866 by the Freedmen's Aid Society of the Methodist Episcopal Church. The college is related to the United Methodist Church and is dedicated to serving students with a variety of academic preparations through instructions in the humanities, social and behavioral science, natural science, business, technology, and education. 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
1: In a recent video, I addressed the President of the United States publicly mocking the death of Rob Reiner and his wife Michelle. What followed revealed something deeper than politics. Many people didn't object, they justified it. The response exposes a knowledge gap. There's an ancient warning that people can be destroyed, not by malice, but by a lack of understanding. This isn't about intelligence or party loyalty. It's about understanding why restraints exist. Knowledge teaches us that moments of death demand dignity, especially from those in positions of power. 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Standards become conditional. 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
8: from several others. But the World Health Organization says the overall risk to the public remains low and stresses this is not another COVID-19 style pandemic. The U.S. will host another round of talks between Israel and Lebanon in Washington this week. In the meantime, Lebanese officials say another round of Israeli airstrikes have killed at least 24 people, including children. NPR's Jana Raff reports.
9: Video taken by a resident of the village of Saksakia shows flames still rising from a house destroyed by an Israeli airstrike while first responders load the dead onto an ambulance. Israel, which has invaded South Lebanon, says it struck Hezbollah targets posing an immediate threat and that it had taken steps to reduce harm to civilians. It would not give details. A local official said three women and three children, including a six-month-old girl, were killed in the airstrike, along with three men. Jane Laff, NPR News, Beirut.
8: Prices are up, but people are still spending, for mom, $24 more than they did last year. The National Retail Federation projects total spending to reach a record $38 billion on this Mother's Day. NPR's Amy Held reports.
10: Per person planned spending is $284 on average. Mother's Day is the busiest day of the year for restaurants. Beyond brunch, there are cards and jewelry, but the top gift, three-quarters of shoppers say they're getting flowers. The thorn? Price. Up more than 7% in recent weeks. Hit by tariffs and fuel costs, many flowers are flown in, then moved in refrigerated trucks. To adapt, Eric Luoma, a florist in Scottsdale, Arizona, says he's getting creative with happy hour sales and partnering with local growers.
11: We're just trying to keep things affordable for our customers because we want to keep people buying flowers.
10: Sellers say they're looking to flourish in other ways, offering grab-and-go bouquets and smaller arrangements. Amy Harrop, NPR News.
8: This is NPR News in Washington. A South Florida immigration detention center dubbed by the Trump administration, Alligator Alcatraz, may close soon, sooner than would be expected. Megan Bevin from member station WUSF in Tampa reports.
12: Florida Governor Ron DeSantis confirmed the state is talking with the Trump administration about closing the detention center due to costs, following a New York Times report.
13: It was always designed to be a temporary facility that has made a major impact, and if we shut the lights out on it tomorrow, we'll be able to say it served its purpose.
12: The detention center is in the Everglades, in a small airstrip, and was built in 8 days last summer. The state estimated the first year's cost at nearly $1.4 billion in a grant request from the Federal Emergency Management Agency. FEMA awarded about $600 million for the detention center, but hasn't released the money. Environmentalists say they'll keep fighting to close the facility. For NPR News, I'm Megan Bowman in Tampa.
8: The U.S. Postal Service's financial problems are getting worse. The agency is reporting losses for a fifth straight quarter, and officials warn it could run out of money within months. Unlike most federal agencies, the Postal Service relies largely on stamps and shipping fees, not taxpayer funding. But traditional mail volume continues to decline, and the agency reported a $2 billion loss in the latest quarter. The Postal Service has already cut worker hours, raised shipping prices, and suspended some pension payments as it tries to stay afloat. I'm Windsor Johnston, NPR News, in Washington.
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0: It's time for a Power Minute.
1: In a recent video, I addressed the President of the United States publicly mocking the death of Rob Reiner and his wife, Michelle. What followed revealed something deeper than politics. Many people didn't object. They justified it. The response exposes a knowledge gap. There's an ancient warning that people can be destroyed, not by malice, but by a lack of understanding. This isn't about intelligence or party loyalty. It's about understanding why restraints exist. Knowledge teaches us that moments of death demand dignity, especially from those in positions of power. When people no longer understand the purpose of restraint, they begin excusing behavior that once would have been universally rejected. Mockery becomes acceptable. Standards become conditional. Ignorance doesn't always sound uninformed. Sometimes it sounds confident. I'm Ed Gray.
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And I wanted to do this song. Is it all right, y'all? 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Everybody put your hands together. 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

0: Roman, I want you to sing this song for me.
1: But Dad, I was just born when this song came out.
0: I know you just born when this song came out, but it's a good song. It's an old song, but it's a good song. I want you to sing it, okay?
1: Yes, sir.

0: My name is Jessica Love from Camden, Mississippi, and here are my reasons for choosing Rust College. When I graduated from high school, my choice of college was never if, but where. 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When I learned that Rust was affiliated with my church's denomination, things began to hit home immediately. 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I also had the opportunity of being selected as an ambassador for the Lina H. McCord Black College Fund. 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
3: Care Now presents MLK Day 2026, Monday, January 19th. Parade starts at 11 a.m. in Holly Springs on the Square, and the celebration 12 noon to 4 p.m. at Oak Palace in Holly Springs with special guest Dr. Stovall and live performances by special guest appearance of Bernard Williams, Kaya King, the supergroup Six Figures, and the world-renowned Rust College a cappella choir. Plus fresh out the water with warming stations, the blood drive, many vendors, food trucks, Bubba Socks giveaway, and the poster board contest. MLK Day 2026 in Holly Springs at Oak Palace, Monday, January 19th.
4: The conflict's operation involving the Spanish army and two national ministries has caused a political firestorm in Spain, with the central government taking measures to overrule the opposition of local authorities. Miguel Macias and Pianos, Seville, Spain.
5: It's been nearly 10 weeks since the U.S. and Israel launched strikes on Iran and about a month since the ceasefire temporarily halted the fighting. NPR's Deepa Chevron reports tensions between the two countries remain high.
6: President Trump said he's waiting on a response from Iran, and in the meantime, he's still threatening to continue bombing Iran if they don't agree to the U.S. proposal to end the war. Since then, throughout the course of this past week, the U.S. conducted strikes on Iran because they say three U.S. Navy ships came under Iranian attack unprovoked. Iran, under report, says the U.S. started that violence. It was the first round of strikes that really took place since that ceasefire was negotiated weeks ago, but at this point, things still kind of seem at a standstill of not really getting a lot worse, but also no end to the war anytime soon.
5: That's NPR's Deepa Chevron reporting. Finances at the U.S. Postal Service are still on shaky ground. NPR's Hansi Lo Wong says the self-funded agency is reporting a net loss for the fifth quarter in a row.
7: The Postal Service relies on stamps and service fees, not tax dollars, to deliver mail 6 days a week to just about every address in the country. But with people sending a lot less mail than past decades, USPS ended this fiscal year's second quarter with a net loss of $2 billion. Postmaster General David Steiner says USPS has already raised shipping prices, cut workers' hours, and stopped payments to its pension plan.
8: The Postal Service remains in a serious financial crisis. I communicated that plainly in front of Congress and our country in March, because I don't think that we serve anyone if we soften these realities.
7: Sanders says Congress should change laws to let the Postal Service borrow more money and reform its retirement plans. Isaac Long, NPR News.
5: This is NPR News in Washington. Jewish leaders in Britain have invited some of the country's top politicians to what they're calling a million lynch march against anti-Semitism. Vicky Barker reports from London.
9: Religious leaders and civic organizations from across the UK have signed an open letter calling anti-Semitism in Britain, quote, a problem for all of us to fix. In it, faith leaders from the Christian, Muslim, Hindu, Sikh, and Zoroastrian communities tell British Jews, quote, this country belongs to you as much as any of us. Jewish groups have called for the silent majority to join them today in a rally in London called Standing Strong, Extinguish Anti-Semitism. This, after a series of hate crimes against Jews in the UK, most recently a stabbing attack in North London 11 days ago that left two Jewish men injured. For NPR News, I'm Vicky Barker in London.
5: Baseball Hall of Famer and legendary Atlanta Braves manager Bobby Cox has died at the age of 84. Cox led the Braves to 14 consecutive division titles and a World Series championship in 1995 during one of baseball's most dominant eras. He finished his managerial career with more than 2,500 wins, the fourth most in Major League Baseball history. Cox was inducted into the Hall of Fame in 2014 and was widely respected for helping build the Braves dynasty of the 1990s and early 2000s. This is NPR News.
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songs. And DJ the Chicago Eagles. So I need y'all to help me do this one right here, right? 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

0: 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That's love.
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1: At UNCF schools, influential teachers often have a life-changing impact. When LaTanya Foreman was 12, her mother died tragically, and she was sent to a group home.
2: It felt like I was dreaming, and you know, I was hoping and praying that I would wake up out of this dream. And I remember always talking to my mother about one day going to college. Of course, as I went from group home to foster home, I didn't really think too much about college.
1: UNCF supported Rust College in Holly Springs, Mississippi, nurtured LaTanya's potential. She graduated from Rust and went on to earn a master's in social work. Today, she runs the Rust College family's first resource center.
2: I think mentors are very, very important. They are essential. I know that I didn't get here alone. It was always somebody along the way that reached out.
3: There are a million LaTanya Foremans in this world. It's most unfortunate they all can't come to Rust or UNCF school. But those that make the trip make the difference.
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4: I think that we do something at these UNCF schools that is valuable for the entire community, for the country, and I've learned even for the world. And I think we know how to do that better than anybody.
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1: Brown, a 2015 graduate of Russ College. 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Now, I reside in Los Angeles, California, and work as a film and television producer with the TV show Homed at HBO. And to think, it all started here at Russ College. 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By their fruits, ye shall know them.
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17: Supposed to end weeks ago, Trump may seek help from Xi in wrapping up the conflict by asking China to influence Iran to reopen the Strait of Hormuz. The closure of the strait has led to higher oil prices around the world, and it's impacting Trump's political standing at home in the U.S. But whether there's actual progress made on that or points of conversation like economic agreements and AI is unclear. U.S.-China relations have been frosty for the last year. Tensions were high when Trump and Xi met in South Korea last year over escalating tariffs. And while that conflict has cooled, expectations for major takeaways from this upcoming meeting remain low. Deepa Shivaram, NPR News, Washington.
18: The U.S. will host another round of talks between Israel and Lebanon in Washington this week. In the meantime, Lebanese officials say more Israeli airstrikes have killed at least 24 people. NPR's Jenna Raff reports.
19: Video taken by a resident of the village of Saksakia shows flames still rising from a house destroyed by an Israeli airstrike while first responders load the dead onto an ambulance. Israel, which has invaded South Lebanon, says it struck Hezbollah targets posing an immediate threat. and that it had taken steps to reduce harm to civilians. It would not give details. A local official said three women and three children, including a six-month-old girl, were killed in the airstrike, along with three men. Jane Arf, NPR News, Beirut.
18: A cruise ship at the center of the hunt and virus outbreak is now anchored off Spain's Canary Islands. The passengers are being flown home on planes chartered by their countries. Dr. Stephen Kornfeld was among the 17 Americans aboard the ship. He's an oncologist from Bend, Oregon, and helped treat the sick after the ship's doctor fell ill.
2: I was already embroiled in it. So there's no way I was going to just go back to my room and say, I'm just a passenger, leave me alone. And then it just kind of escalated.
18: Three people died during the outbreak. This is NPR News. British Prime Minister Keir Starmer is resisting calls that he resign after his Labour Party's losses in local elections last week. He told the Observer newspaper he is not going to walk away from the job he was elected to do and plunge the country into chaos. The annual BAFTA TV Awards ceremony takes place in the UK tonight. Vicky Orker reports it honors the best television shows that aired in Britain in 2025.
3: The frontrunner is the British TV show Adolescence with 11 nominations. It's already won multiple Emmys and Golden Globes. In the Best International category, all six nominees are U.S. made. The Bear, The Diplomat, The Studio, The White Lotus, and two sci-fi series, Pluribus and Severance. Three cast members from the same series, Nomadland, which streamed in the U.S. on Sundance TV, are up for Best Comedy Actor, including Jennifer Saunders, best known for starring in the 1990s hit series Absolutely Fabulous. For NPR News, I'm Vicky Barker in London.
18: Today is Mother's Day. Despite higher prices, the National Retail Federation projects that Americans will spend a record $38 billion this year, up 11% from last year, $284 on average. A popular item is flowers. Prices are up more than 7% in recent weeks due to tariffs and the high cost of fuel. Most flowers are imported from other countries and then moved in refrigerated trucks. I'm Laura Rahm, NPR News in Washington.
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God will break you to position you, break you to promote you, break you to put you in your right place. But when he breaks you, he doesn't hurt you. He doesn't. 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He does it with grace. Anybody been gracefully broken? Thank you, Lord. Thank you. So, Father, tonight we're broken before you. Thank you for handling us with grace.

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Oh!

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0: That's right, that's right. Taking over your lunch hour, it is me, Professor K, and you are now tuned into The Russ Report. Holly Springs and Russ College campus, how are you all feeling after a jam-packed weekend in Mississippi? Now, I know for the most part, most of you were probably outside at the Chris Woods Trail Ride, and I do not blame you. I cannot wait to hear how it was. We know that it was, again, jam-packed. We know that the traffic was crazy, but ultimately we know that you all had a fun time with your boots on the ground. And for the most part, we know that our Russ College students are now off campus as this week is officially our spring break. Today on the Russ Report, we have a nice lineup for you with a couple of hot topics and some news that you can use, of course, from your Russ College campus and Holly Springs community. Today on the lineup, we have a Holly Springs tribute. We will be talking about none other than Mr. Derrick E. Royston Jr. and the spotlight that he received actually during Black History Month. We're also going to talk about some updates coming out of the A building. Of course, we have to always give you all a sports rundown. And lastly, did you know that you can now earn a Bachelor's of Social Work degree through our weekend program? Stay tuned to hear more about that. Again, you are here at The Russ Report with WURC 88.1 FM.
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0: This is your station that cares. We're back with Professor K with more of the Rust Report.
1: If you are just now tuning into the Rust Report again, you are here with me, Professor K, giving you our lineup. We are on spring break this week, but that does not mean we do not have any updates and announcements for you. Getting into some updates coming out of the A building, the release of our most recent issue of the Rust Report has gone out last Friday. This is the college's official monthly newsletter. Coming out of the Office of Public Relations and Marketing, they added a note saying that in keeping up with the trend toward more dynamic and visually engaging communication, this issue flipbook has a new look. Should you have any questions regarding any of the featured items or would like to make submissions for this month's issue, please do not hesitate to contact the Office of Public Relations and Marketing for further details at 662-252-8000, extension 4915. And you guys, remember when I mentioned last week that eventually we're going to hear about some dates about Founders Week this year? Well, guess what? It is in the newsletter. The 160th Founders Week and inaugural celebration celebrating our 13th president, Dr. Johnny M. Moore, will be hosted November 1st through the 8th this year, 2026. Super excited about that. If you would like to check out the monthly newsletter, you can find it at rustcollege.edu. Also, announcements coming out of the A building because, again, we are on spring break. Here are your spring break hours for the cafeteria. Cafeteria hours are going into full effect today. Lunch will be from 11 a.m. to 1 p.m. and dinner from 4:30 p.m. to 6:30 p.m. While weekend hours will remain the same. Again, cafeteria hours for spring break went into effect today. They will be closed for breakfast this week. Lunches from 11 a.m. to 1 p.m. and dinner from 4:30 p.m. to 6:30 p.m.

0: opening up for faculty and staff members. As of last week, on Thursday, the door rates in the cafeteria will increase by, luckily, only a dollar. So breakfast now will go to $5 as it was initially $4, and lunch and dinner and brunch are now $7 where initially they were $6. So faculty and staff, even though prices are going up, luckily they're only going up a dollar. So we appreciate your understanding and your continued support of our dining services at Russ College. All right, moving right along to some academic and Blackboard updates. Like I mentioned earlier, you can now earn a Bachelor's of Social Work degree during our weekend program. 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Again, that is 662-252-8000 4307 to attain your Bachelor's of Social Work through our weekend program. And moving right along to academic enrichment and student success news that you can use. Last week, we hosted a Friends After Five professional development and networking event. This event is to equip students with the tools and the skills and sometimes just simply the knowledge and wisdom they need to move on throughout the semester and to move on throughout their careers even after they graduate. This event invites high-profile names to the campus to, again, speak with these students, shake hands, and make friends. This semester's panelists included, of course, none other than our very own president, Dr. Johnny Moore, former Mississippi Governor Haley Barbour, Winston Gibson of Winston Mechanical, Jackie Jones, the Vice President of Amplify Cell Technologies, and Mr. Kerry Vaughn himself. Here's our SGA President Tanaja Streeter speaking about why events like this are so important.
1: I feel like events like these are really important because of the network. Today he said something about your networking is your net worth, and events like these allow you to have that ability to network.
0: Not only did students just receive the chance to be in front of these high-profile names, students who attended last semester's Friends After Five event and returned for this semester's event received a $1,000 scholarship. 24 students were on that list, including our SGA President Tanaja Streeter. When asked about her feelings about the scholarship, she said that it was amazing and, of course, that she felt honored. And so just shout out to those students. This is what happens when you show up and you continue to be excellent. And thank you to our host and panelists for showing our students that great work and showing up to do the job will always be rewarded. And moving right along under some student success news that you can use, our Student Government Association election season is now among us, ladies and gentlemen. Everyone knows that even though this is getting down to the end of the semester, this is a very, very lively time to be on campus. Interested students attended an informational at the beginning of the month to receive all the do's and don'ts and requirements on what to do if they wanted to insert their names on the ballot. For those of you who do not know, the Student Government Association on any campus is really what maintains the school's pulse, if you ask me. These are high-achieving student leaders that really do keep the campus alive. For those students who make it onto the ballot, campaign week begins in the last week of March, from March 30th through April 3rd. So for students who want to know who are the candidates for the 2026-2027 school year, keep an eye out as, again, campaign week is coming up at the end of the month. So good luck to all of those students out there who showed up to the informational, looking forward to seeing who's on the ballot, and ultimately looking forward to see who are the winners as they will be announced on April 8th, which is the ultimate hump night. And lastly, Residential Life is offering a 24-hour pantry to all students that is located in LZ Hall. This pantry is for anytime use, whether for essentials, a quick snack, or a little extra support. 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

coordinating pickups. If you would like to donate to the Residential Life 24-hour student pantry, please contact Mrs. Cunningham at mdcunningham@rustcollege.edu, or you can contact her at 662-252-8000, extension number 4902. That's again 662-252-8000, extension number 4902. I think it's so special to have things like this on our campus because it reminds our students that we're looking out for them, right? And for those of you who would love to donate, I know I'll be one of the people to do so as well. I just think that it shows that we are willing to show up for these students however we need to. Like it says, whether it's for essentials, a little quick snack, or just a little extra support, whatever it may be, we're here and we want to support those things. So shout out to Residential Life for that. Again, reach out to Mrs. Cunningham if you would like to donate at any point. It is 24 hours, and I'm sure that they are always accepting and welcoming donations. So that's all the news that you can use coming out of our Rust College campus. Don't go anywhere. We're going to take a quick break, and we'll be right back with some Holly Springs and community updates. Don't forget, this is the Rust Report with Professor K, WURC 88.1 FM. This is Professor K, and let's take a quick break. This will be something I like to call our new music mix, where I'll shuffle three songs that I enjoyed over the weekend from New Music Friday for you to add into your playlist. All right, now let's get into it. First up, Thunder Wave by Thundercat and Willow.

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1: Welcome back. You are still tuned into The Rust Report right here with me, Professor K, taking over your lunch hour. We're now getting into some Holly Springs and community updates. First things first, Holly Springs Farmers Market is making its way back. As of 2 weeks ago, they officially launched their new Facebook page, which have made amazing strides, reaching up to 12,000 views. That just simply lets you know that Holly Springs, you all are definitely loving, or you all definitely do love the Farmers Market, right? As the flowers are blooming and planters are planting, they are expected to open officially on May 9th, going all the way through to October. The first Farmer Markets Vendor Organization meeting will be held on April 2nd at 6 p.m. in the coffee shop on the square. Their motto is grown here, made here, and sold here. So if you or someone you know would love to be a vendor at one of the Farmer Markets, their first Vendor Organization meeting will be held on April 2nd at the coffee shop at 6 p.m. on the square. Also in other news, Walmart is hosting a major hiring event today. The local Holly Springs Walmart is hosting a major hire event. It began at 9 a.m. today and will conclude at 3 p.m. today. They are hiring across all departments. As you know, or if you have been in Walmart, you have been seeing the reconstruction happening, the remodeling going on. And so, of course, they're hiring, they're expanding. And so if you would love to get you a job, prepare for the summer. You can apply online at walmart.com, or if you haven't, you could take a look at the Real Holly Springs of Mississippi Facebook page and check out the post where, again, it is saying they are having the major event today. It ends at 3 p.m. and it began at 9 a.m. earlier today. So get there, get there, get there. Moving right along, as you know, last week, the Chamber of Commerce put on an amazing week of spring break with a crazy lineup for the youth. The lineup included exciting things like basketball camp, cooking classes, laser tag with the Marshall County Sheriff Department, and even a Real Talk men's talk from ages 9 to 25. We just want to shout out the Chamber of Commerce for engaging the youth and putting on engaging events that gets people outside and active in the community. A couple of our Rust College students actually saw some of those events and activities happening on the square, and they said that they were almost tempted to go out there because it looked like everyone was having a blast. So Chamber of Commerce, that just lets you know that whatever you put on, maybe you should think about doing it again, because not only were the kids excited, but it looked like you also had some intention from the college students, looking like they wanted to get out there and play. So shout out to you all. All right, and lastly, for our Holly Springs and community updates news that you can use, I just wanted to take some time to spotlight, or to really bring light to, this tribute that I saw going around during Black History Month of this young man from Holly Springs, Mississippi. There are a lot of actually great young people who are making strides for this community and making a name for themselves outside of this community. And so seeing this and seeing so many people share it, I felt that it was just right to bring it to the Rust Report and spotlight this person as somebody of the community worth being, you know, with his story worth being told. And so here it is. I introduce to you all, I'm sure some of you, of course, probably know this young man. His name is Derek E. Royston Jr. It says, from the heart of Holly Springs, Derek Royston Jr. has risen as a force in the world of dance, a testament to talent, discipline, and the power of perseverance. Derek's journey is one that inspires. With roots in a small town and dreams as big as his heart, he has not only worked his craft, but he has also earned his place on major stages across this country. His remarkable career includes performances including the Dallas Cowboys Rhythm and Blue, the official co-ed hip-hop dance crew for the Dallas Cowboys Entertainment, performances with the Memphis Grizzlies, where rhythm meets athleticism in front of thousands of fans, and featured dance work in films, blending storytelling with motion, proving that Derek's artistry transcends the stage into cinematic expression. Derek is more than a dancer. He is a storyteller in motion, using his body, emotion, and presence to communicate what words cannot fully capture. His performances are bold, yet rooted in authenticity, as they showcase not only skill, but heart. Derek stands tall, representing excellence in every performance, rehearsal, and opportunity he earns. He is a living proof that where you come from does not limit how far you can go. His journey from Holly Springs to arenas, courts, and film sets is a story of belief meeting breakthrough. Derrick Rushen Jr. is not just a dancer admired by many, but he is a standard of artistry that others aspire to reach. To the young dancers, and not just dancers, but to the youth out there watching his path, commit to your craft, honor your journey, and let no one define your destiny. Keep shining, keep pushing, and keep dancing, Derrick. Shout out to Derrick, and shout out to Holly Springs for birthing these kinds of creatives, these kinds of innovators, people who surpass their city limits and they go far and wide. So that's all the news and updates coming out of Holly Springs for you this week. From me, don't go anywhere. We'll be right back again. This is Professor K with the station that truly cares, WURC 88.1 FM.
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1: That's right, bringing it back in from the commercial break. This is the last segment of the Rust Report, and you are still tuned in with me, your host, Professor K. Before we get into our sports report or sports rundown that I know everybody is waiting on, let's get into some midterm mishaps real quick. Last week marked our midterm season, and as many students know, test taking can often bring feelings of what? Anxiety, burnout, stress, and any other thing you can think of when you were a student. Student reporter Aviana Williams spoke with several students on campus about how they felt going into their midterm and how prepared they actually were. Let's just say that many of our students weren't exactly ecstatic once that the exams were over, if you know what I mean.
2: Okay, how do you feel now that midterm's over?
3: I feel very stressed.
4: I feel a little stressed. I had little time to prepare, and nothing that I learned previously was on the exams.
1: However, student Cameron Jones offered a different perspective, saying that success during midterms ultimately comes down to what students make of the experience and how they manage their time. Of course, we all know that preparation was especially challenging this semester, as we reported last week that the most recent ice storm significantly disrupted the school schedule. With classes canceled and the academic timeline shifted, many of our students definitely felt the effects of that lost class time, especially with midterms approaching so quickly after we were back. One student, Aubrey Dillon, shared that although midterms seemed to arrive much faster than expected, she did at least try to find ways to prepare herself. And Haya Winfield also shared with student reporter that she at least prepared by just simply being well-rested. For students who may still be dealing with test anxiety or feelings of being unprepared, there are a few simple strategies that the Rust Report is here to present you that can help. Staying organized, starting to study early, getting enough rest, and taking short breaks while studying can make all of the difference when exam time rolls around. Here are some things to do before the exam. Active preparation. So instead of just passively reading whatever the passage is that the professor assigned, try actually active recalling, which is basically testing yourself, or writing notes and using color coding to organize information. Or you can think about scheduling some worry time. If anxious thoughts interrupt, set a 15-minute worry time daily to write down those fears, and if those thoughts occur while studying, defer them until that time, until your worry time. Next, avoid last-minute cramming. Try to at least sleep for 7 to 9 hours to improve your mental clarity. Cramming at midnight lowers efficiency and increases anxiety. And lastly, avoid the what-ifs. Don't focus on not knowing everything, but instead, focus on reviewing the core concepts. And most of the time, those core concepts are the things that you for sure know, and for sure you don't even have to question yourself on if you know. So those are just a couple of things that you can do before the exam that can relieve some of the anxiety. And for the most part, you also want to think about trying to shift your mentality into going into exams as well. It's not everything. Remind yourself that one exam does not define your self-worth, intelligence, or future. And then also just be okay with being good enough, because perfectionism drives anxiety. So aim to do your best rather than get that 100%. Hopefully our students use spring break to rest, and to relieve their minds of stress. Now let's get into the sports rundown. All right, on this week's sports rundown, last week the majority of our sports teams were busy with games and scoring it big, so bringing some things right on back home. First up, our men's basketball team traveled away to battle head-to-head with Tougaloo for a regular season makeup game, of course, that the ice storm interrupted, where unfortunately we ended in defeat. And then on Thursday, our tennis team matched up with Christian Brothers, showing off those skills that they have been learning on the newly renovated tennis courts. Moving right along to the weekend, on Friday, we know that our Lady Bearcats, our women basketball team, after an amazing athletic performance during the HBCU AC conference, landing them a championship ring, they headed to the NAIA Women's Basketball National Tournament in Sioux City, Iowa. Ranked in the 16th seed, they matched up against number one seed Freed Hardeman, which unfortunately ended in defeat with a 77-53 score. But you already know it. We are still ultimately so proud of our Lady Bearcats. Also, this weekend, our baseball team had a tense face-off with Wilberforce at home. And on Friday, our track and field team traveled to Birmingham, Alabama, to the Montevideo Falcons Classic at the University of Montevideo. On Saturday, our baseball team faced off with Wilberforce at home again for the fight to the finish around the diamond. And also, our men and women's tennis team traveled to face Copiah Lincoln Community School to have it out across the net. And lastly, during the weekend, our women's softball team traveled all the way to Austin, Texas to face off with Houston Tulliston University. So if you see any of our athletes once we get back from spring break, give them a pat on the back because, you guys, they are juggling a lot on their plates, from games to travel to trying to keep up with schoolwork to just simply having a social life. They are doing it all. And ultimately, like I always say, we are proud of each and every one of our students. So, again, we're on spring break. I'll read off those cafeteria hours for you this week. Remember that starting today, our spring break hours are in full effect. Lunch is from 11 a.m. to 1 p.m., while dinner is from 4:30 p.m. to 6:30 p.m. There will be no breakfast, okay? Lunch is from 11 a.m. to 1 p.m., and dinner from 4:30 p.m. to 6:30 p.m. Well, that's all for today on the Russ Report. For everyone out there, be safe. Have a great week wherever you are, wherever you are staying, wherever you are traveling to. Enjoy yourself. Be careful. Until next time, you can catch more of the Russ Report right here at WURC 88.1 FM every Monday at noon, or you can listen at WURCFM.org whenever you are on the go. This is Professor K with WURC 88.1 FM. This is the Russ Report. Well, that's all for today's Russ Report. Thank you to our listeners for being part of this conversation, and to our media studies and journalism students who always lend a helping hand. 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
1: And then there's this radio silence.
2: He says this demographic's discomfort with bodily functions is a reason many don't mention seeing blood or other changes in their stool.
1: We need to normalize this so it comes up at dinner table.
2: That, he says, would save lives by getting more people to seek screenings or diagnostic tests. Yuki Noguchi, NPR News.
3: Let's talk seeds. Researchers say they have found the first direct evidence that seeds do sense sound in nature, and it may help them grow. Here's NPR's Amy Held.
4: As those who sing to their plants may suspect, they really can pick up on sound. MIT engineers experimented with rice seeds in water, finding those exposed to rain sound germinated 30 to 40% faster than others in identical conditions with no drips. Whether in water or on the ground, raindrops generate a sound wave. That vibration, researchers hypothesize, could shake seeds out of a dormant state, stimulating them to germinate, putting rain-sensing seeds at an advantage. Those close enough to the surface to respond may also be at the best depth to take in the moisture and grow. The findings are published in the journal Scientific Reports. Amy Held, NPR News.
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1: And I'm Scott Turner in Washington, D.C. This is Here and Now. The White House Chief of Staff, Susan Wiles, is convening a security meeting after Saturday's shooting at the White House Correspondents' Dinner. NPR is reporting the meeting will include leaders of the Secret Service, White House Operations, and Homeland Security. NPR has also confirmed the identity of the suspect, Cole Thomas Arrow of California. Law enforcement says he was armed with a shotgun, a handgun, and multiple knives when he charged a security checkpoint. Carol Lennick is reporting on the security at the event. She's a senior investigative reporter with MS Now. Carol, welcome back to the program.
2: Thank you, Scott.
1: What do we know about the level of security Saturday night at the Washington Hilton?
2: You know, I spoke with a lot of former and current Secret Service agents late Saturday night after the event when we were, subjected to shotgun fire outside the barn door and evacuated. And here are the things they pointed out to me. There's a playbook, if you will, for how to work security at the Hilton, and it hasn't changed a lot over the years. It was certainly heightened for this event at the Hilton in some small ways, but in many ways it is identical to other presidential visits for White House correspondents' dinners, and the threat climate is actually a lot higher, and Secret Service agents are concerned about that. Three other things that I'm really worried about. One, that somebody was able to bums rush a magnetometer, the final screening checkpoint before you actually get into the ballroom, and that checkpoint seemed to be a little complacent, that people were ready to kind of go home for the night and shut down that magnetometer. The dinner had started, and he was able to get through, which is really quite shocking. The second thing that I was really worried about was whether or not the Hilton was actually kind of a death trap, because if shooting had broken out, it was very, very difficult for anybody to move or do anything to protect themselves other than dive under tables in an enormous room. And the third thing was something I witnessed myself in that room, which was the evacuation of President Trump and the Vice President was rather rapid, but the evacuation of many cabinet-level officials and other people who get Secret Service protection that are part of the lines of succession in our government was awkward. It was awkward and clambering. You know, agents were climbing over the bodies of people on the floor. They were climbing like spiders, sometimes over tables and chairs. Mm-hmm. That huge room, they couldn't get to their people very quickly. Cash Patel, FBI director, was at a table next to me, and he and I were talking after the apparent shooter had been, subdued, and he wasn't taken out of the room. I think I left the room before he did.
1: Well, Carol, a lot of us in Washington have been to events in that same exact barroom, and for this event, there were so many people. Fundamentally, do the security pros tell you it was just too crowded? There were too many people in one space?
2: I think it's one of the things that's going to be, all of the three things I mentioned to you, but that one mm-hmm. too, is going to be part of what's called a mission assurance review. The Secret Service typically launches one of these after an assassination attempt, which this is starting to look like it is, an attempt to assassinate administration leaders and possibly Trump. And they begin that review with an idea of, what did we do well? What did we do poorly? What do we need to change one way or the other just because it's not safe? Now, remember, the Secret Service's number one goal is not protecting reporters at the White House Correspondents' Dinner. That is not their job. But their job is protecting, the president, the vice president, the line of succession.
1: Yeah. Now, the suspect, we're learning, wrote in a note that he checked in for a room at the Hilton with weapons, and that he wrote, quote, "This level of incompetence is insane," his words. Defenders of the security plan, right, they say the priority was the barroom itself inside a huge hotel, that it was multi-layered. Can you tell us more about folks who are defending how security worked?
2: Yeah, Director Sean Curran was speaking to reporters Saturday night, and I was reporting on this in a ball gown. But he was pretty emphatic, like praising the Secret Service officer, who took a shot in his bulletproof vest and tried to draw down on from the suspect as he was running away, the quick reaction, and praised, you know, the what he called the multi-layered protective plan. Well, that is true. All of those things are true. That praise is worthwhile. But the problem is this was very close, too close for comfort for most Secret Service officials. That's something he didn't say, but I would imagine he feels that too. And the perimeter, the multi-layers, the rings of protection around the president and other top administration officials, that's part of every event. You want those multiple layers to work successively so they never get to the last layer. Now, the last layer for Donald Trump was his security detail and the Secret Service agents at the doors of the ballroom. Those were manned / guarded by agents every single door. So it's possible that one of the shotgun could have shot them and gotten in.
1: That's Carolina of MS Now. Carol, thank you.
2: Of course.
0: Our next guest says the suspect in the shooting at the White House Correspondents' Dinner would not have been flagged by far-reaching government spy powers that expire this week. Congress is divided over whether to extend part of the Foreign Intelligence Surveillance Act that relates to whether U.S. government spy agencies need warrants to conduct surveillance of foreigners overseas. University of Michigan professor Javed Ali is a former government intelligence analyst who served at the Department of Defense, the Department of Homeland Security, and the FBI. He was also a member of the National Security Council under President Trump. Javed, welcome back.
3: Thank you for having me.
0: So the Foreign Intelligence Surveillance Act, better known as FISA, was first passed in 1978 to prevent the government from abusing its spy powers against Americans. There's one part of it called Section 702 that expires on Thursday. What does that section do and why is it controversial?
3: So Section 702 is basically a warrantless surveillance program that does not require a warrant from the only secret court we have in the United States called the Foreign Intelligence Surveillance Court, or the FISC. That's generated a lot of controversy because of the fact you don't have to go to a court to get the surveillance program in the first place.
0: Well, you have said that the suspect in the Saturday night shooting outside the White House Correspondents' Dinner would not have been flagged by routine U.S. intelligence surveillance with or without Section 702. Why is that significant?
3: None of these surveillance authorities that are directed externally would have ever flagged someone like a Cohen unless they were talking to someone already under surveillance or in the intelligence holdings. And I don't think we know the answer to that yet. But my suspicion is that he probably wasn't. And that seems to be the case with most of these known offender attacks we've seen inside the United States over the past few years. These are people who have no foreign connections whatsoever.
0: All right. Well, right now under Section 702, intelligence agents don't need to seek a judicial warrant to surveil a suspect outside of the United States. But what happens when an American person is communicating with a foreigner who is being surveilled by U.S. intelligence?
3: Then it's incumbent on the intelligence community to go back and look at who that U.S. person is and see if there is also a legitimate basis of national security concerns for them. Do they need to go to the FISA court now to get a FISA warrant on that person? Or is that collection about an American error just completely incidental?
0: Right. Okay. Well, let's talk about where abuse comes in. There have been documented cases, abuses, in which an American's personal data and private correspondence has been swept up in the investigation of a foreigner. Briefly, just tell us what are some of the cases of abuses that you may have concerns about.
3: Well, the most notable case of abuse that politicians on both sides point to is the one against former Trump advisor Carter Page going back to 2015 and 2016. He was under investigation because of these suspected links to the Russian government, and the FBI Inspector General issued a report in 2019 and said that Carter Page investigation was flawed on its original premise. There have been other examples found by the FBI Inspector General, and over the past few years, that's where the FBI has really had to kind of rein in the use of 702 internally. Could there be another moment where that happens? Potentially, but the FBI has at least what they've described, is trying to put in sort of more institutional mechanisms to make sure that the probability of that is far lower than it was even going back a few years.
0: All right. Well, to keep this simple for listeners, the critics of letting Section 702 expire say that if you force investigators to get a warrant from a judge, it slows down investigations. President Trump wants no reforms, no changes, and he wants at this point an 18-month extension of Section 702. At this point, lawmakers are debating some possible modifications to the law that expires on Thursday. Those might include requiring more people inside the Directorate of National Intelligence and attorneys at the FBI to review the surveillance requests, or getting a larger group of lawmakers to see the surveillance requests. Would that be enough to make sure that Americans are protected from being spied on by our government?
3: Well, these are some of the potential steps that could be put in place to curb against the unnecessary or perhaps unconstitutional surveillance that could happen. But again, this is going to be part of the showdown between the executive branch and Congress. Some of it can still move forward for another year. That's kind of another interesting aspect of this. It's not like the program will just stop on April 30th.
0: Former U.S. intelligence analyst and former National Security Council member Javed Ali now teaches at the University of Michigan's Ford School of Public Policy. Thank you so much for joining us.
3: Thank you, Andrea.
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1: It's Hearing Now. The Supreme Court has a case today about a weed killer that's used to grow much of the food we eat. Glyphosate is the key ingredient in Roundup, first sold by the company Monsanto in the 1970s. In recent years, people have sued Monsanto, arguing the product caused their cancer, and many have won. Today's case is about whether Monsanto's parent company, Bayer, should be shielded from many other current lawsuits. Elsewhere in the program, we will hear from a farmer who supports the use of glyphosate, now to a farmer who does not. John Wesley Boyd, Jr. is a farmer from Baskerville, Virginia. He's also president of the National Black Farmers Association. John Boyd, Jr., welcome to the program.
2: Thank you so much for having me, Scott. It's a pleasure to be here.
1: Your organization has sued Monsanto in the past, but you're not involved in this case. Do I understand, as far as Monsanto and glyphosate, you're not happy about the product?
2: Well, I'm not happy about the product, and I think that for the monies that farmers like myself have paid into the technology, the soil, and chemicals, that they can come up with something more user-friendly for the soil and for, you know, human consumption.
1: Hmm. Do you have concerns about the health and medical implications of Roundup, of the main ingredient glyphosate?
2: I do, you know, for the long run. I don't think there's been enough research and development and the harmful causes of what this chemical does and human consumption of it, you know, to human beings in the long run. So I'm very concerned about that. And these companies have managed to buy up so much companies in the past, Delta Pond and others, and they've managed to buy up all of the conventional type seed outlets that farmers like myself would much prefer to use. And that's what happens. So there's no conventional seed, and farmers have to convert to use only what was readily available, which is their seed and their chemical. And that's something I've been totally opposed to.
1: We should note that an organization called the International Agency for Research on Cancer, IARC, which is part of the World Health Organization, has found that glyphosate is a likely carcinogen. The U.S. EPA has found that it is not likely a carcinogen, though it has been told to go back and redo its scientific questioning on this. Do you use glyphosate yourself?
2: Yes, I have used it. And I don't like to use the chemical. But to answer your question, yes. Every farmer that produces cornmeal and soybean use or have used glyphosate.
1: Yeah, and just if you can help me understand that here, is it that because you need to kill weeds, this is the only available product kind of out there? There aren't enough alternatives to do what you need to do?
2: That is correct, and that's what these companies have done. They've used the courts to keep other companies out. They've used Congress and Capitol Hill and their high-powered lobbyists to treat people like myself. And people don't understand when I sell my corn, wheat, and soybeans, when you come up to the grain elevator, they don't say, does this commodity contain glyphosate or not? We put it into a bin, and it's used for everything

0: granola to corn flakes, everything that you buy in a supermarket. And that's why I was trying to get labeling, so at least American people would have a choice in buying an item that contained glyphosate in it. And we can't even get that done.
1: So you mean you have pushed for a safety risk label for consumers to see when they're shopping?
0: That is correct, and it has failed multiple times. So I'm totally opposed to glyphosate. I would like to see more alternatives for weed control and these other things. And they can do that out of the research and development that they're charging farmers.
1: Do you personally know any farmers who have cancer and health problems that they blame on this weed killer?
0: Well, you know, as we get older, we all have health complications. And something that these companies didn't do that I was trying to get them to do is when you have glyphosate, there's a certain way you have to handle that dangerous chemical. You know, gloves and mask and rubber clothing that is supposed to be help you protect yourself. And those companies never done any outreach and technical assistance for black farmers to come out and show them how to use these very harmful chemicals. But there are other farm trade shows and other larger farm organizations. None of that outreach and technical assistance ever reached our members, and I was inviting those companies to come to our annual conference and show farmers how to handle it. So they just want your money, and they don't want to be held accountable for what happens when you use this very harmful chemical.
1: You know, we spoke elsewhere on the show with a farmer named Benjamin Rinchi. He's in Iowa, and he argues that he's concerned that if this particular weed killer with glyphosate were limited, it would make it harder for farmers to feed the country, get food on our dinner table.
0: Well, and I'm different with that farmer's opinion. Guess what, people? We were farming for many generations without these harmful chemicals, and we were producing healthy food in this country. And I believe that we can do it again. So taking it off the market will force companies and farmers to work with universities and others to come up with some solutions to move agriculture forward in this country without glyphosate.
1: We're talking to John Wesley Boyd, Jr. He's a farmer in Baskerville, Virginia. He's also founder and president of the National Black Farmers Association. John, thanks again for the time.
0: Thank you very much, Scott, for having me.
1: And we reached out to Bear and are still waiting for a response to some of the criticisms from John Wesley Boyd. Meanwhile, you can hear our conversation with a farmer who supports the use of glyphosate. That's today on our podcast, Here, Now, Anytime. You can find it wherever you listen.
2: For thousands of years, indigenous communities have been tapping maple trees for sap and turning it into sugar. WBUR's Amanda Beeland went to a town north of Boston to see how the process works. Jessica Mayrog Hutton stands next to a tree and holds a hammer. She works with the Massachusetts Department of Conservation and Recreation. At a recent community event, she shows a group of onlookers how she taps a metal spigot into the maple tree in front of her. Oh yeah, here we go! Sweet, sweet gold starts dripping into a bucket that she hooks onto the tree. Once she collects enough sap, she'll boil it until it thickens into a sticky amber syrup. It sounds simple, but it can take days to make, and weather conditions have to be just right for the sap to fall. Once it does, it takes about 40 gallons of it to make just 1 gallon of syrup.
3: So it's a labor of love, but we love doing it here.
2: Maple syrup making is an ancient tradition that started with indigenous communities, mostly in the northeastern part of what is now North America. Historically and today, indigenous communities take that a step further. They turn that syrup to sugar.
3: My three-year-old saw me leaving this morning with all of my maple equipment, and she said, "Mama, you're going to go make sugar. Can I come?" She knows because I've been bringing my children out into the maple groves since they were in utero.
2: Laura Hopkins is a member of Rhode Island's Narragansett Indian Tribe. She's also the state's Indigenous Peoples Partnership Coordinator. At the same event, she shows hundreds of visitors how she and her community turn syrup to sugar.
3: You can see it's bubbling and foaming. It's got a beautiful caramel color.
2: fills a big pot of syrup in front of her. Once it gets to around 250 degrees, she'll turn off the heat and slowly bring it back to room temperature. Then it turns to sugar. This process allowed indigenous communities to keep the maple harvest for longer without spoilage. Ivana English watches intently as Hopkins works.
3: I think it's really important for everyone to learn about the practices that have been done here for millennia. I think the ways that so much of everything has been commodified today has really removed us from connection.
2: Hopkins carefully watches the thermometer as little plumes of smoke rise from the thickened syrup, almost like lava. This is an exact process. Pull too early and the sugar won't form. Pull too late and the sugar could burn.
3: So this is part of the time. I'm going to pour it.
2: She stirs the syrup in a wooden bowl. This is the slowest part of the process because the syrup needs to be stirred continuously. After 10 or so minutes, we're ready for the next part, the best part.
3: So what I'm going to do is give it a little taste.
2: Josh Rover picks up a sample that Hopkins puts on the table in front of him.
4: It's really tasty. My family's Jamaican, so similar to when you boil down cane sugar and turn into molasses.
2: He loved watching the process and learning from Hopkins how she and other Native people build connections with nature, like knowing when and how to tap for syrup.
4: You certainly don't get products like this and things that are as meaningful as this when we're just ignoring the schedule that the world around us has sort of built.
2: Making maple sugar has always been an important part of Leah Hopkins' life, and she's eager to continue that tradition. She remembers taking her oldest son just months after he was born to the maple groves for the first time. That moment sticks with her.
3: I knew I had the responsibility to pass this down to this next generation, and that's a big responsibility to shoulder. It's not just passing the technical knowledge, it's passing that relationship.
2: A relationship and tradition she wants to share widely, not just with her family, but with anyone willing to learn it. For Here and Now, I'm Amanda Beeland. Now this afternoon, on All Things Considered, have you seen the sky-high ticket prices for World Cup games? Some fans say they may not come to the U.S. because the games are too expensive. That's raising concerns in the travel industry. You can hear that story on the NPR app or on your trusted local member station.

live from NPR News in Boston, I'm Steve Brown. King Charles arrives in Washington today for a four-day state visit aimed at celebrating the United States' 250th anniversary. The trip comes amid strained transatlantic ties that are partly over disagreements between the UK government and President Trump over issues including the Iran war. Trump has praised Charles but criticized Prime Minister Keir Starmer for not supporting military action. Technology tycoons Elon Musk and Sam Altman are poised to face off in a high-stakes trial revolving around the alleged betrayal, deceit, and unbridled ambition that blurred the bickering billionaires' once shared vision of the development of artificial intelligence. The trial, which is scheduled to begin today with jury selection, centers on the 2015 birth of ChatGPT maker OpenAI as a non-profit startup primarily funded by Musk before evolving into a capitalistic venture now valued at $852 billion. The Republican senator who has effectively blocked confirmation of President Trump's pick to lead the Federal Reserve says he's dropping his opposition after the Department of Justice ended its investigation of the current central bank chair. You're listening to Here and Now.

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1: It's Here and Now. If you're a fan of audio books such as A Court of Thorns and Roses or the Fan Alchemy series, that would mean you know the baritone voice of Anthony Palmini. He's a rising star narrator in romanticy, you know, literature combining romance with fantasy. NPR's Vanessa Romo has the story.
2: Anthony Palmini has a bit of a Clark Kent Superman thing going on. To the people in his real life, he's a normal 44-year-old who lives in the New York suburbs with pretty standard hobbies.
3: I'm usually watching movies or TV shows or playing video games, and if I have a little bit more time, I like creating music.
2: But to his fans, he's the dreariest of audiobook heartthrobs, who says things like this.
3: There you are. I've been looking for you, favorite darling.
2: Palmini's a Bronx native who's become a leading figure in the romanticy audio publishing world. And over the last 5 years, he's voiced some of the most famous MMCs, a.k.a. main characters, a.k.a. the internet's favorite book boyfriends. He's got a deep, resonant voice. His big break came when he landed the role of Rhysand in the series A Court of Thorns and Roses. Before then, he says, he played
3: guys that always die, the bandits, and the western.
2: His circuitous journey to, admittedly, niche celebrity makes perfect sense in retrospect, he says. As a kid, Palmini was obsessed with comic books, coming up with distinct voices for the villains and the heroes. But it was as a teenager that he found his quote-unquote sexy voice.
3: My very first job was working at Blockbuster Video. And so at that time, someone had mentioned at the store, like, well, when you're super relaxed, there's like a voice that's coming out that sounds kind of, dare I say, like sexy or whatever. And I was like, you know what? Let me try that with the phone. Because the phone, again, felt like a microphone, and so there would be times I would pick up, and people would be like, whoa, who is this?
2: He jokes that women would come into the store expecting to find a tall, burly, grown man. Instead, they'd find a scrawny, nerdy boy.
4: This man has completely stolen my heart. I would love to be the same. He is number one in all audiobook ever.
2: That's Nicole Holloman. She and her sister Lexi Alala host the Fantasy Fangirls podcast, where they recount the spiciest scenes in the books they're reading. They're such massive fans of Palmini's that Alala says when the latest book in the Fan Alchemy series was released,
4: we got ourselves an Airbnb, we had the audiobook going as we were reading, and it was our way of staying at the exact same place.
2: Palmini says he loves the hero's journey in the books he notes, but the racy stuff? Even after recording more than 100 titles, those passages still make him blush. He's referring to lines like these.
3: I'm about to introduce you to all seven gods. When you meet them, don't forget to tell them I am the one you worship.
2: Ironically, when he first broke into the romantasy world, Palmini says he had no idea it was such a booming business.
3: And it wasn't until the director of the book was like, have you actually done research on what this book is? He was like, just go online, go on TikTok. And when I went on, I was like, oh, wow.
2: For now, his career continues to heat up. Palmini's got 60 new books to record before August.
3: It's a great time to be in the genre.
2: And he plans to take advantage of every opportunity. Vanessa Romo, NPR News.

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2: And I'm Scott Tong in Washington, D.C. This is Here and Now. The journey from white-collar worker to Uber driver we know is real, and our next guest has talked very openly about it. Steve Shearer was a foreign correspondent for Bloomberg and Reuters for 26 years in Italy and then in Canada. And then Reuters laid him off. And he returned to the United States last summer to a country that to him seemed darker than when he left nearly three decades ago. A country now where Gen Xers like him and like me have to contend with a new technology challenge, AI. Shearer wrote about it on Substack and in a piece in The Nation called From Foreign Correspondent to Uber Driver. Steve Shearer, nice to meet you. Welcome to Here and Now.
3: Nice to meet you, too. I'm happy to be here.
4: So not long ago, you were a bureau chief, a journalist in Ottawa with a wife and three children, owning a house. When you were laid off, what happened then?
3: Wow, that's a big question.
4: Yeah.
3: I mean, to sum it up, I spent 2 years without a job, and I had to leave Canada. I had to sell my house.
4: As a U.S. citizen, yeah?
3: As a U.S. citizen, I had to sell my house and move back to the United States after having really set up my career living abroad and being a foreign correspondent. So it was a big change. You know, I had my kids in school. I owned my home, and it just kind of all fell apart, and I couldn't put it back together. You know, I found myself kind of in the position that a lot of immigrants find themselves in, which is I just didn't have the legal ability to work in the country where I lived.
4: And so you decided to move to the D.C. area, look for a job. What was it like job hunting in your 50s?
3: It was very different from my experience when I was young. I remember I showed up in Italy in 1998. I was already a journalist. I spoke Italian, so I had, you know, a couple things going for me. But I just physically went around to the newsrooms and asked them, hey, are you guys looking for anyone? Mm. And I found somebody who was. And that led to 21 years as a wire journalist in Rome.
4: Reminds me, I found my first journalism job in something called the classifieds, in something called the newspaper.
3: I had a physical resume that I would hand off. And, you know, I was talking to people face-to-face.
4: And then you find yourself now. You run into AI as your resume is being kind of scoped by employers when you put your resume in LinkedIn. But as you write, you did an interview, maybe more than one, with an AI bot.
3: Yeah, I was just one. It was the first I've ever done, and hopefully the last. I thought it will be, but one can always hope. It was very awkward. I don't know if I'm sure some listeners have done them. And it had flipped the tables on me because I had been interviewing pretty important people, policymakers like, you know, prime ministers, central bankers, CEOs. That was what I did for 25 years. And then all of a sudden, I'm being interviewed by a machine.
4: An algorithm.
3: Yeah.
4: And as you're looking, you start to drive Uber. And what I find interesting is, as you write, you start to really feel a connection to your passengers, yeah?
3: Yeah, and also I think to what I feel like is kind of an economic drift and a certainly a moral one among the ruling class, you know, in the United States today. And I found within the immigrant community, you know, very hardworking.
4: So you drove around?
3: Well, I drove around. I pick them up usually really early in the morning and take them to work, but very stoic and just got about their day and trying to make a living and do things that, you know, would help them get ahead in life. But they were there, you know, cleaning the hotel rooms, serving us food, taking care of us in hospitals, teaching our children as well, a lot of school teachers.
4: So it was kind of, you were suddenly in the service economy, giving rides to the service economy.
3: Yeah, exactly. But also, I think, and this is something that I had done in my career, I covered the European migration crisis,
4: yeah.
3: And so I had, you know, seen a lot of immigration and talked to a lot of migrants over the years. And for the first time, I kind of found myself in their shoes. And I found myself in a country that doesn't think very highly of immigrants for some reason, because, you know, it's made of immigrants. It's a much more diverse country, the United States, than Italy, for example, where I lived for more than 20 years. And so I don't really understand this fear, it seems to me, of immigrants.
4: Well, as you write, you came back to a darker America than the one you left in the 90s. Tell me more about what you mean.
3: Well, I mean, I left in 1997, and
4: okay.
3: I came back last year. So I missed about three decades of American life. But when I left, Bill Clinton was in office, Friends was on television. I mean, it was a different time. And I think politics was different. Yes, there were Republicans and Democrats, but they, you know, they occasionally cut a deal, you know, and they occasionally tried to do what was best for the country, even if it wasn't exactly in line with what their, you know, ideological bent was supposed to be as a Democrat or as a Republican. And also abroad, there was a very different, I'd say, understanding of America, because for 80 years, the United States was the superpower, but it was a superpower that seemed to have a goal of creating more democracy in the world, of creating alliances and multilateralism and expanding the global economy and working with allies. You know, for the most part, I was pretty proud to be an American when I was living abroad.
4: Yeah.
3: And that has changed. It's very uncomfortable now.
4: Can you talk about what it was like? I mean, you write about being angry in the depths of your job search, what you were angry at. Can you talk a little about that?
3: Yeah, I mean, it's a tough question. So I ended up coming to the United States. My family went to Italy. My wife's Italian.
4: Where your wife is from? Okay.
3: That's right. And I had to find a job. So I came to Virginia, and I ended up living in a basement apartment with no windows and by myself for the first time in 20 years. Mm. And so I felt that, you know, loneliness and isolation that I hadn't felt, you know, in a long time. And also just in the situation where everything I was doing to find a job wasn't working. And nobody seemed to think that someone who spent 30 years outside of the United States and spoke another language and understood different perspectives and had worked as a journalist as well. So, you know, I'm an expert on a lot of different things because of 30 years doing it, you know, economics, politics, diplomacy. And none of that seemed to matter to anyone. And I just found out there was no value in my perspective here. It just didn't seem to get me anywhere. And that was incredibly frustrating. And I was looking around at different things. You know, that's how I ended up doing an AI interview. I thought, well, I'll start doing tax returns, you know, and see if that works out. So, you know, I was just really just kind of flailing in the dark, I guess.
4: Yeah. Well, the good news for you now recently, you're back in journalism, right? You have a job that brings you into downtown D.C. Tell us briefly your situation now. Is your family back in the States?
3: Yeah, I'm living with my kids. They're with me now, and so is my wife. She's still trying to iron out her immigration issues.
4: Italian citizen.
3: Exactly. So she's kind of going back and forth. But I've got my family back together, which is really the thing that was the hardest for me, you know, just to be without my three kids. They're all teenagers, all in the same high school.
4: Well, it's so good to hear that they're with you. Finally, Steve, I want to ask how you reflect on this journey as a Gen Xer facing AI, a technology that, of course, is changing the job market and how we live, how we work.
3: I mean, I guess the irony of my situation was, you know, Uber actually saved me in a way, because when I started driving Uber, I was inspired to write something in the first person. It's not something I'd done in 30 years, at least. My point here is that the Uber kind of, the algorithm brought me back to myself. Like, I found my voice in the first person.
4: Yeah.
3: I sort of found my center as a man, you know, in his middle ages, trying to deal with health issues and everything else. And essentially, publishing that story allowed me to find work again, I think, too.
4: Yeah.
3: And so it really did save me. And I think that, you know, I am fearful of all the changes that we're all facing. But I also believe that in the end, you know, it's the human element that counts. But I do think that the adjustment, economically speaking, having been an economics correspondent for many years, is going to be really difficult.
4: We've been talking to Saif Shear. He was a foreign correspondent for Bloomberg and for Reuters for 26 years, and he wrote the article from foreign correspondent to Uber driver, again, in The Nation, and he is working once again as journalist in D.C. Steve, thank you very much.
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1: It's Here and Now. OpenAI is rolling out a new image generator through ChatGPT that the company says is a huge leap forward. It's supposed to think through a prompt to create pictures and even build out visual storylines. Axios chief technology correspondent Ina Fried is on the line to tell us more. Welcome, Ina.
2: Hello.
1: So, does this image generator have a snappy new name yet, and in what way is it new?
2: Well, that's the area it's weakest, is it doesn't have a catchy new name. It goes by ChatGPT Image 2. They even use a few different names, but Google was smart to have Nano Banana. If I were OpenAI, I'd come up with a catchy name. But it is a big leap forward. I've been using it since last week, and it's a big leap forward in three different dimensions. First, as you mentioned, it can actually reason like the latest text models, so it's not just generating and done. It's thinking through what's the best way to do that. Also, it can access the web, and I'll give some examples if you want of how this can be useful. And then it's just much better at things like large blocks of text, staying faithful to the idea, and hallucinating less, but not, it still makes stuff up when it doesn't know.
1: Okay, well, quickly give us an example since you've been playing with it. Tell us what you asked it to generate and how it was better than previous image generators you've used.
2: Yeah, so what's amazing is you can just tell it what you want and it'll do it. So I like made a 1970s style softball card, baseball card for me and one for my kid, and that was amazing. The one that I think really shows it is I said, do a hype poster, so one of these cool sports things for the Golden State Valkyries, our local WNBA team. And what it did was I said, go make sure you have the latest roster. We're right in the middle of training camp. They have big rosters. People moved off season. It went, it looked up who's on the roster, who left the team. It used their image and likeness and made this really cool poster. So what's amazing is it did it. What's a little scary is they don't have a deal with the Valkyries. They don't have a deal with these players. Mm. And yet they're using their likeness. So some of the same problems are actually bigger this time around because it's so good.
1: All right. Well, we've all seen AI-generated images that create people with six fingers or extra limbs or faces that look distorted. Does this upgrade improve on that?
2: Yeah, I think people that have an image from a couple of years ago of what AI imagery are in for both a treat in terms of the way they use it and a rude awakening in terms of deepfakes. What it can do now is phenomenal. You don't even have to describe it. You can just think something like this and describe what you kind of want, and it will be very, very good. But those flaws will be harder to detect, but still there. So a medical image, I wouldn't rely on it. It might have veins that don't exist, arteries going the wrong places still, but it'll look really good.
1: All right, well, the competition is also moving fast. You mentioned Google has Nano Banana Pro. Anthropic has Claude, which is getting better at generating images. Will all this competition lead to better tools for us as users, or is it just going to flood the internet with more AI slop and more convincing fake images?
2: I think both are likely to happen. Just one clarification. Google does compete in image generation. Claude hasn't yet decided to do image generation at Anthropic. But yeah, the competition is really strong. I'd expect at some point Google will leapfrog OpenAI. That's the way it tends to happen now, is they each leapfrog each other. That competition is really good for us as consumers. Generally, it means we get these things for free that are incredibly powerful. I do think in terms of deepfakes, it's going to make all of our lives harder in that you can generate an image that does almost anything. And while there are safeguards, I find they're insufficient to plan for all the ways that people will use deepfakes. Think fake receipts for travel expenses. That's become a huge problem because you can generate a very convincing looking receipt using AI.
1: All right. Well, all of this is happening as tech titans Elon Musk and Sam Altman, two of the people who helped start OpenAI, are in court today fighting over OpenAI straying from its original mission as a nonprofit to serve the public. Could that legal fight shape where this technology and where the company go next?
2: I mean, they could to the degree if Elon were tremendously successful. He wants, you know, financial recompense because he says OpenAI shouldn't be able to do what it did, in particular going from a nonprofit, purely nonprofit mission to more of a for-profit company that happens to have a nonprofit board. That's going to take a while. This trial could go into next month. A lot of potential blockbuster witnesses, including Sam and Elon, that we might hear from. But as you mentioned, it's kicking off opening arguments later this week. They're doing jury selection today.
1: I'm sure you could sit there, try out the new ChatGPT image generator, and create some images for us of what it might look like when we're there in court together.
2: Excellent.
1: Ina Fried is Chief Technology Correspondent at Axios. Thank you as always, Ina.
2: Thank you.
1: Here and Now is a production of NPR and WBUR. I'm Indira Lakshmanan in Boston.
3: And I'm Scott Tong in Washington, D.C. Nice to come with

0: corn music has on Monsanto and its pesticide Roundup. And more Americans are using ketamine, a powerful anesthetic, to self-treat depression. A new investigation finds that lax regulation around the drug can lead to fatal consequences.
1: She was trying to have a better life, but as a result of lack of oversight, ended up dead.
0: Coming up here and now.
2: After this news.
3: Live from NPR News, I'm Lakshmi Singh. The man accused of opening fire during Saturday's White House Correspondents' Dinner is expected to make his first court appearance later this hour. Steve Fetterman reports investigators are learning more about 31-year-old Cole Allen's life in Southern California.
4: FBI agents went door-to-door yesterday speaking with neighbors of the suspect, trying to figure out what may have led him to carry out his attack at the Correspondents' Dinner. Those who know Allen say they can't figure it out. Moses Jambazian, whose church Allen attended when he was in college, says he was a popular person.
5: He was faithful in the tunnels, and he was always friendly, courteous to everyone.
4: Officials believe Allen traveled from California to Washington by train, possibly as a way to avoid detection by bypassing more stringent security measures on air flights. For NPR News, I'm Steve Fetterman. In Los Angeles.
3: NPR has learned that White House Chief of Staff Susie Wiles is expected to convene a security meeting following Saturday's shooting outside the Washington Hilton Ballroom, where the President, Vice President, lawmakers, and hundreds more guests were gathered for the annual dinner. NSNOW investigative journalist Carol Lenning says she's spoken with current and former Secret Service agents about security protocol at such events.
6: There's a playbook, if you will, for how to work security at the Hilton, and it hasn't changed a lot over the years. It was certainly heightened for this event at the Hilton in some small ways, but in many ways it is identical to other presidential visits, and the threat climate is actually a lot higher, and Secret Service agents are concerned about that.
3: Carol Lenning on NPR's Here and Now. Well, despite heightened security concerns, the White House is preparing to greet King Charles and Queen Camilla today. Private tea kicks off 4 days of the British monarch's state visit. Bahrain is chairing a high-level meeting at the United Nations on maritime security, and it is using the meeting to call on Iran to reopen the Strait of Hormuz. Here's NPR's Michelle Kellerman.
7: The foreign minister of Bahrain was surrounded by dozens of ambassadors, including Mike Wolfs of the U.S., to show a united front against Iran. This statement by Abdul-Latif bin Rashid al-Zayani did not mention the U.S. role in blockading Iranian ports.
8: We are already seeing global consequences from Iranian actions, which are impeding international shipping, driving up costs and sending shockwaves through energy markets.
7: UN Secretary General Antonio Guterres says his office is ready to help the parties reach an agreement to reopen the strait to, in his words, let the global economy breathe. Michelle Kellerman, NPR News, the United Nations.
3: U.S. stocks are mixed this hour. The Dow is down 62 points. You're listening to NPR News. The U.S. Supreme Court heard arguments today about geofencing, a relatively new law enforcement technique that allows police to tap into giant tech databases in order to learn who was near the scene of a crime and may have been involved. Nina Totenberg with details.
9: Geofencing allows police and prosecutors to draw a virtual fence around an area where a crime was committed and then, with the aid of a judicial warrant, to require, in this case, Google, to identify any of its customers who were in the vicinity of the bank on the day it was robbed. The case is the latest clash between law enforcement and privacy. The geofencing in today's case relied on a Google feature called Location History that 500 million people voluntarily joined. The Trump administration argues that since the Google customers voluntarily allowed Google servers to track their movements, they have no right to privacy for that information. Nina Totenberg, NPR News, Washington.
3: The Democratic Republic of Congo says it is creating a paramilitary guard to secure mining operations in the country backed by U.S. and Emirati investments. The new unit could involve as many as 3,000 people. It would be operational by December. Congo is a source of critical minerals. It is a major supplier of a mineral essential for electronics. Well, the U.S. stocks trading mostly lower this hour. The Dow is down now 70 points. 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

0: From NPR and WBUR, I'm Indira Lakshmanan in Boston.
1: And I'm Scott Tong in Washington, D.C. This is Here and Now. NPR reports that White House Chief of Staff Susan Wiles is convening a security meeting after Saturday's shooting at the White House Correspondents' Dinner. The suspect in the shooting is making his first appearance in federal court today.
0: Meanwhile, peace talks between the U.S. and Iran appear to be stalled. President Trump called off plans for his special envoy to the Middle East, Steve Witkoff, and his son-in-law, Jared Kushner, to travel to Pakistan for negotiations, saying the Iranian proposals weren't good enough to be worth the time and the cost. Iran's foreign minister met instead with Russian President Vladimir Putin today. Let's bring in Suzanne Maloney, an Iran specialist and vice president for foreign policy at the Brookings Institution. Suzanne, good to talk to you again.
2: Thanks so much, Indira. Over the weekend, President Trump said he holds all the cards in negotiations with Iran. Meanwhile, today, our close ally in Germany, Chancellor Friedrich Merz, said the U.S. is being humiliated by the Iranian leadership. Who's right?
3: Unfortunately, I think that the German chancellor probably is in a slightly more accurate position here. The president does have the ability to impose significant pain on Iran through the blockade, but it's not likely to bring them to their knees in the period of time that would be necessary to actually get to a quick resolution of this issue. The closure of the Strait of Hormuz has already had a significant impact on economic conditions all around the world. It will have a very long tail in terms of its impact on the cost and availability of agricultural products and broader trade and shipping around the world. And so, you know, the Iranians in many respects believe that they have the upper hand, and while they tend to have more inflated perceptions of their own power, I think in this case they have managed to put the United States on our back foot.
2: All right. Well, since this indefinite ceasefire in the war was announced, have you seen a coherent strategy of how to get to peace from the White House?
3: Well, the White House is trying to achieve its original war aims, which included significant setbacks to Iran's nuclear program, to its missile program, and to its other conventional military capabilities. Some of those were achieved during the war, but they also do need to have some kind of a settlement that produces the outcome that they were driving for, and that would require some Iranian acquiescence on the levels of uranium enrichment that they are prepared to continue, as well as access to a stockpile of highly enriched uranium buried under the ground near Isfahan as a result of U.S. and Israeli strikes in the June 2025 war. The president can't simply walk away with the reopening of the strait. He needs to demonstrate that there was some value in this war in terms of ensuring that the Iranians can never proceed to nuclear weapons capability. The Iranians will be willing to make that statement, but will they be prepared to actually take the actions that the president's demanding? I think that's unclear.
2: All right. Well, meanwhile, President Trump claims that Iran is collapsing financially, but high oil prices are also hurting Americans, especially at the pump. So how long can the two sides survive the closure of the Strait of Hormuz?
3: Well, I think the time is on Iran's side, at least at this point. They certainly are going to feel the pinch of not being able to export at the levels that they had become accustomed to and that they were continuing to do during the first weeks of the war. But this is an economy that has highly developed instincts and mechanisms for mitigating economic pressure as a result of the 47 years of American sanctions. It's an authoritarian state. If their population is unhappy, their leaders are not particularly concerned about that. And so they are counting on the fact that the price that the global economy is paying in terms of significantly reduced supply of oil, liquid natural gas, and all the other commodities that typically flow through the straits will be more painful for the American president and other world leaders than their own economic pain might be.
2: Are we any closer, Suzanne, to a resolution of the Iran file than we were when the war started? Or is it just as volatile or even more so than the day the U.S. and Israel took out Iran's supreme leader?
3: Well, we have done major damage to Iran's conventional military capabilities, but realistically, we are in a more dangerous situation today in terms of Iran's ability to exert control over this critical choke point for the global economy. And it continues, of course, to have the ability not just to threaten its neighbors, but to threaten the world through its nuclear program, and, of course, to apply horrific coercive action against its own population. So I think Iran is a far greater threat today than it was at the start of this war.
2: Well, meanwhile, we've also seen huge fallout in Lebanon, where an Israeli strike killed at least 14 people on Sunday, according to Lebanon's health ministry. The Iran-backed group Hezbollah, which operates in Lebanon, says it won't lay down its arms. Is there any way to stop that conflict from escalating further?
3: I think we're likely to be in a situation of continuing conflict for quite some time in Lebanon. We're at this point hoping that the Lebanese government can step up, and the president only today actually has made some, I think, really important comments with respect to pushing back on the pressure from Hezbollah. But ultimately, the proof will be in the pudding. Can the government actually disarm Hezbollah? Can this ceasefire hold if, in fact, both the Israelis and Hezbollah continue to engage in violence almost every single day?
2: That's Suzanne Maloney, Vice President of Foreign Policy at the Brookings Institution. Suzanne, thank you so much.
3: Thank you.
1: Monsanto's weed killer Roundup has a stay in court, the Supreme Court, today. A plaintiff argues the world's most used weed killer caused his cancer, and that the company Monsanto failed to warn him. The company has settled around 100,000 cases, but tens of thousands are still pending, mostly in state courts. Today, the company is arguing that federal law invalidates the state cases still active. We hear elsewhere in the show from a farmer critical of Roundup's key ingredient, but now let's hear from a farmer who praises it. Ben Ranchin grows corn, soy, and wheat at the Blue Diamond Farming Company in Iowa. He's a volunteer member of an advisory panel to Crop Life America, which represents pesticide makers. Ben, nice to talk to you. Welcome to the program.
4: Well, thanks for having me on.
1: Roundup's main chemical is glyphosate. I understand you use glyphosate, but not Monsanto's Roundup branded product. What is the benefit of using it?
4: For me, as a farmer, I'm always worried about making sure everybody gets plenty to eat. To grow crops, we have to kill weeds. And weeds aren't an inconvenience like in your lawn, where you have a few unsightly dandelions or crabgrass. Weeds can smother my crops out. They must be taken out of the crop.
1: Mm-hmm.
4: And you can do that by one of two ways. You can do it with pesticide, or you can do it by moving the soil, tillage. Well, Roundup, for me, has a lot of cropping system where we don't have to disturb the soil in the highest rainfall months of the year. We are fed as a species by a very thin layer of topsoil that raises our crops, and opening that up to erosion so it can wash or blow away is kind of the same setup as another dust bowl. So if you can go out and spray weeds and have them be killed because of glyphosate, you're not putting the fragile topsoil that took eons to create at risk.
1: If you had to stop using glyphosate, if it were taken off the market, what would that mean for you, for your farm?
4: Without pesticide, you know, you've got to ask yourself, how are you going to feed the world next year if you don't have pesticides? What is there out there? A month's extra food in the world? Sure. 6 months? No. In the northern and southern hemisphere, we've got to raise a crop every few months or someone starts going hungry. You know, this court case, as I understand it, singles out glyphosate as a carcinogen. Mm-hmm. That people won't learn that it could be a carcinogen. And this raises some concerns for me because, you know, first they came for glyphosate, then they'll come for other chemicals we'll use. My alternative, if I don't have glyphosate, is I use a host of other chemicals and use higher rates of them.
1: Well, as you know, more than 100,000 cases have been filed against Monsanto, which makes Roundup. One of the plaintiffs is Dwayne Johnson. He's a former school groundskeeper in the Bay Area of California, and he was awarded tens of millions of dollars when a jury there found that Monsanto failed to warn him about the cancer risks. Let's listen to Johnson talking to CBS News.
5: Well, you're going to get it on you. You're going to get it on your skin. You know what I mean? There was never like, oh, I'm not even getting it on me today.
1: Do you ever worry about the health risk to farmers like you?
4: Well, whenever you handle a substance, a pesticide, you know, we use protective gear. We use gloves. We use goggles. We use an apron to put it on. But I've been in it for over 50 years, and as much as my heart goes out to the people that have contracted non-Hodgkin's lymphoma, there's nothing in the case that I've seen that ties the glyphosate scientifically to these people getting cancer. I don't know the other lifestyle factors. The case is about the referral to be won. The EPA has tested glyphosate and used at the lower rates, they would tell that it's non-carcinogenic. So anyway, it's just smells and feels to me like this is about trial lawyers. It's a jackpot for them to get sympathetic jays to give large cash rewards that they can dip into.
1: Well, on the cancer question, we should note that the EPA a few years ago was required by a federal circuit appeals court to redo its carcinogen assessment on this cancer question, and that another body, the International Agency for Research on Cancer, part of the World Health Organization, found glyphosate is probably carcinogenic. So the studies, you know, continue to go. Question for you is, what do you imagine the implications to be if Monsanto loses this case and suddenly is still faced with all these state cases?
4: Well, it's puzzling to me why the case is only against Bayer or, you know, the successor owner of Monsanto, because this has been post-patent since 2000. And so there's dozens of companies that produce glyphosate. Why is the suit only against Bayer? Are they just singling you out because they thought Bayer had the largest checkbook? And so when do lawyers extrapolate this out to every other chemical company and every other pesticide I use and need to produce the food? I worry that the lawsuit is like a virus and it spreads.
1: We've been talking to Ben Reinshi, owner and manager of the Blue Diamond Farming Company in Iowa. Ben, thanks for taking the time.

0: 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Additional details are at mos.org. It's Here and Now. Prominent members of MAGA World, including podcaster Joe Rogan and Health Secretary Robert F. Kennedy Jr., have touted psychedelic drugs as super cures for depression and anxiety. This month, President Trump ordered the FDA to fast-track a few for approval. Meanwhile, an anesthetic with psychedelic properties known as ketamine has been skyrocketing in its popularity. Until a few years ago, it was used only in surgery or as an illegal street drug that delivers out-of-body experiences. Dr. Paul Carlson at the University of Utah School of Medicine spoke to us about how more and more doctors are prescribing ketamine to help mental illness.
1: It can help people's perspectives and help them get unstuck in severe depressive and anxiety states. But people should be carefully evaluated by someone who understands depression and anxiety, including forms of severe and treatment-resistant depression and anxiety.
0: But a new investigation by the Wall Street Journal finds that lax regulation and safety standards are allowing Americans to self-administer ketamine in their homes, sometimes with fatal consequences. Shalini Ramachandran is one of the reporters on that investigation, and she joins me now. Shalini, welcome.
2: Thanks for having me.
0: Ketamine for years was known as an illegal street drug, and now it has some really high-profile advocates, among them billionaire Elon Musk. Here he is espousing the benefits that he says he experienced taking the drug.
3: If you're literally a chemical state in your brain where you can't just think yourself out of, then ketamine is helpful for getting you out of a depressive mind state.
0: You had with your article a graphic that sort of explained how ketamine can rebuild neurons or connections in your brain. Explain to us what the scientists and doctors who talk to you for your story say about the benefits or the risks of this drug.
2: Ketamine blocks a process that regulates this chemical in the brain called glutamate, and that ultimately stimulates the release of more glutamate, and that can help send excitatory signals between brain cells, and that encourages the growth of dendritic spines, which serve as sort of new connection points between the cells. So the growth of those new connections paves the way for these new neural pathways and sort of rewires those that have been damaged by depression. However, taking too much ketamine or taking it too frequently may overload the system with glutamate, and that damages or destroys brain cell endings. So in fact, could work against what those patients are trying to do.
0: So your story introduces us to a New York paralegal, Tricia Ann Dewey, who was drawn in by online claims that ketamine could literally rewire her brain. Tell us how she got the drug and what happened next.
2: You know, she had been struggling with domestic violence and a painkiller addiction, and she was looking for a way to come out of that. And she found these advertisements saying that ketamine could rewire her brain, and she reached out to this company called Better You. She was prescribed ketamine and was documented as being on Xanax at the same time, according to her Better You health records. And Xanax is a benzodiazepine that's a sedative. The Food and Drug Administration warns that combining Xanax with ketamine can lead to respiratory issues and even death. But a clinician using Better You's platform prescribed ketamine to her anyway, and she was taking it. And on one evening last July, she took her dose, and then her mother found her face down on her bedroom floor, unresponsive. And her mother was sort of brokenhearted that she was trying to have a better life, but as a result of what she feels is a lack of oversight, her daughter, instead of rewiring her brain, ended up dead.
0: You spoke to the telehealth company Better You. What was their response to her fatal overdose?
2: They spoke

0: was that the heart goes out to Trisha's family and her loved ones, but that they can't comment on the specifics of her case because of patient privacy obligations. But the CEO defended the news model and says it's sort of designed around careful screening and conservative dosing, and also says better use a tech platform that provides access to these independent clinicians who are not employed by the company and who make medical decisions based on their own professional judgment. A lot of these telehealth companies that are selling ketamine, they call themselves a platform as opposed to the prescriber, and it absolves them of the sort of responsibility in their view. But a lot of families are now suing these platforms because there have been harms that they feel the platform should have been more responsive to.
1: Well, you cite in this article federal data that more than 1 million Americans used ketamine in 2024, and of those, around 400 people were reported dead from ketamine overdoses in about 38 states, a figure that almost certainly understates the total. Meanwhile, prescriptions for ketamine skyrocketed eightfold in the first 9 months of last year compared to the previous year. So explain to us, Shalini, if there are hundreds of businesses that are licensed to dispense the drug for patients to take it home without supervision, like Trisha and Dewey, do these companies face any regulation or oversight?
0: They really don't face a lot of oversight, and that's because what they're selling is not an FDA-approved drug. It's really a generic ketamine that they're prescribing, and it's created by these compounding pharmacies that custom mix the drug in these oral forms like lozenges. And in fact, the FDA even issued a specific warning about these types of compounded oral formulations because they are custom-made, they don't have standardized oversight, and they're kind of not the same as sort of mass-produced FDA-approved medications. Moreover, these hundreds of clinics and telehealth companies are operating without a lot of sort of DEI oversight either. Like, the DEI has had its eyes trained on other problems like the fentanyl crisis and things like that.
1: Well, ketamine came into the spotlight in 2023 when film star Matthew Perry drowned in a hot tub after using it. In fact, he was taking it under prescription, and five people, including two doctors, pled guilty to various charges. Explain to us, though, how common is it for someone using prescribed ketamine to have dangerous or even fatal consequences, and how much is the DEA looking at this issue?
0: It's starting to become more common. In fact, many of the behavioral health specialists that we talked to said they're starting to see an increase in people coming in wanting to be treated for ketamine addiction. And some of the patients we talked to said, you know, I've started on this for treating my depression, and I don't know how well it's working, but I'm sure I'm a little addicted to it at this point, and I'm still chasing the feeling I had a few years ago when I first took it, and I was feeling great. There are starting to be signs that there are more people who are starting to become dependent on these.
1: Well, let me ask you, with the White House now calling for fast-tracking the approval of psychedelics, ketamine is actually an anesthetic with some psychedelic properties, what will it take to prevent future tragedies, and how do we address this problem of people getting all sorts of medical care online now from clinicians who maybe never have met them in person and are certainly not supervising their use at home of what can be fatal drugs?
0: This is something that when we talk to former DEA agents and doctors, there's a lot of worry about this kind of self-medication going on with ketamine, and especially the fact that at-home use has grown so common. Some people feel that it's best that there's more oversight, but there is kind of this regulatory vacuum here because we're talking about a drug that isn't really a branded drug that's kind of under the FDA's oversight. It's the generic form of this. Ketamine has been around for a long time, and it kind of falls into this regulatory vacuum, especially because it's not an illicit drug. It's not like fentanyl being sold by a dealer somewhere. There is illicit ketamine being dealt, but the type of tragedy we're having now is when people are getting it prescribed by somebody who's a clinician online, and they're believing what the doctor is telling them, and they're taking the medicine. And I think that there's maybe this needs to be more education about what can help and what can being hurt in these situations. And there are a lot of ketamine clinics that are trying to operate with, like, therapy surrounding the ketamine treatment and really a lot more integration of what was your experience like. And that's kind of been some mindset and setting that has helped people who have experienced ketamine therapy and come out of it and really say that it was really useful for them. But these tragedies seem to be more, you know, happening because people are taking it at home without supervision, and there's nobody there to help them.
1: Sharon A. Ramachandran is an investigative reporter with the Wall Street Journal. Sharon A., thank you so much for joining us.
0: Thanks for having me.
1: We reached out to telehealth company Better You for a comment about the patient who died after taking ketamine prescribed through their platform. As of this airing, we have not heard back. In Washington today.

address a joint meeting of Congress. McCain's visit comes at a time of heightened economic and military tensions between Trump and the British Prime Minister, Keir Starmer. The last British monarch to address lawmakers was the late Queen Elizabeth II, that was 1991.

live from NPR News in Boston, I'm Steve Brown. The California man arrested in the shooting incident at the media dinner in Washington is described as a highly educated tutor and amateur video game developer who's opposed to the policies of President Trump. In writings sent to family members shortly before the Saturday night incident, Cole Thomas Allen described himself as a friendly federal assassin and railed against recent actions taken by the U.S. government under Trump, though he didn't mention the president by name. Meanwhile, White House Chief of Staff Susie Wiles is convening a security meeting at the White House following the weekend incident. President Trump praised the Secret Service in the wake of the shooting, but questions have been raised about the ability of the alleged attacker to get as close to the high-profile event as he did. The meeting will include the White House operations team, Secret Service, and DHS leadership. The latest U.S. military strike on a boat accused of ferrying drugs in the eastern Pacific Ocean killed three people yesterday. That's according to a social media post by U.S. Southern Command, which included a video showing a boat moving swiftly in the water before an explosion left it in flames. 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
1: It's here now. A new economic number suggests American consumers feel kind of miserable. A separate data point indicates we are nevertheless spending. Can both be true, really? Well, let's fill out the picture with our regular Joe Schlesinger, business analyst at CBS News, and the host of Joe on Money. Hello, Joe.
2: Hello.
1: I'm going to have you play two-handed economist here.
2: I love that.
1: Consumer sentiment just fell to its lowest levels recorded. On the other hand, retail sales rose in March. It was March as this war in Iran was going. Does this tell you where the American consumer is resilient?
2: Well, maybe. It also may say that we're just generally so much more negative and about everything as time has moved on. I mean, I just want to put a fine point on that. The University of Michigan Consumer Sentiment Index is now lower than it was amid the height of the scariest part of COVID. It is actually, the sentiment is worse than it was after the Great Recession and the banking sector almost going off a cliff. Consumer sentiment is worse than it was after 9/11, the housing boom bust. It's worse than it was in the late 70s and 80s when we had double-digit inflation for not just a month or 2 months, for many months and almost a year. So this is not to be taken lightly. On the other hand, as we say in the world of economy, you know what? It is true that we are spending, and it's not just retail therapy. It is just broad-based that the consumer has kind of been able to hang in there. I think there are a couple of things that are going on. I do think that people are pretty lucky if they bought a home before prices started to just boom, and maybe they have some cheap mortgage interest rates, and that kind of helps them feel a little bit more able to weather whatever is in front of them. And, of course, if your housing value is going up and your retirement account looks pretty good because you have a plan at work or you've got investments, those things, those assets, the rise in the stuff you own, those price levels, you may not be selling them anytime soon, but it makes you feel comfortable enough to spend in the economy.
1: Yeah, and I've heard people talking about something they call the wealth effect. I mean, could the idea here be that some of us are doing a lot of the spending here? People with higher incomes whose wages have gone up, or people, as you say, have investments that are going up in paper value.
2: Yes, and I think that it's also obvious that there are plenty of people who have jobs, and for some of those people, those wages are keeping up with higher prices. So you can still feel annoyed or angry and I guess a little despondent that the news cycle has gotten you down and the price levels are still pretty high. You can say that to someone who's asking you in a survey, how do you feel? But then when you go and make a spending decision, you're looking at what's going on in your own life. And there are enough Americans that are okay that it's able to propel the spending overall by consumers.
1: And real quick, Joe, who is less okay? What do you tease out from the data there?
2: Well, I think that there are plenty of people who are living paycheck to paycheck. There are also people who are carrying credit card debt. We know that the folks who are paying late delinquencies on credit cards and student loans and auto loans, those are creeping higher. We should keep an eye on that. So we're going to make sure that those numbers stay in focus and we see whether or not the price of gas starts to come down, because that is regressive. It hurts people at the lower end of the earning income spectrum and others.
1: Joe Schlesinger, business analyst at CBS News and host of Joe on Money. Joe, thanks.
2: Thank you.
1: It's here now.

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2: And I'm Scott Tong in Washington, D.C., and this is Here and Now. We're going to warn you, this next story is about acts of extreme violence. It is the story of April Baraccio. Back in 2009, she was a mom living in Ohio, and she began suspecting her father may have committed murder, perhaps more than one. April, as she tells it, had a chaotic childhood, moving from place to place, with a father who was both charming and violent. Eventually, she researched cold case murders that happened in the places where her family had lived, and she called the police hotline. And that set off a chain of inquiries and revelations and confessions by her father, Edward Wayne Edwards, that he committed 5 murders, and there may be more. April Baraccio first told her story in the podcast The Clearing in 2019. Her book, Raised by a Serial Killer, is now out in paperback. She spoke to me back in the summer of 2024.
3: This book and the podcast are about the discovery of your father, who he was, what he did. He is now deceased. Before going into the details, can you quickly boil down what you found? Who was your father?
4: He was a very charismatic family man, but on the other hand, he was very violent.
3: He had a temper. Here's a bit of the podcast hosted by Josh Dean.
5: April says that she and her siblings watched their father lie and steal, and lie about stealing. He'd shoplift right in front of him, then swear he'd done nothing. He burned a house twice, because the first time the insurance company didn't rule it a total loss. And he had a terrible temper. April says they all suffered abuse at his hands.
3: April, by the time your father had children, including you, your family moved from place to place, Ohio, Pennsylvania, Wisconsin. At a certain point, did you start wondering if this was because your father was on the run?
4: Yeah, when we originally started moving, he told us that it was because there were bad people chasing us due to him telling the FBI about certain activities. But after a while, it was probably around the sixth grade, when we left Wisconsin, suddenly I started suspecting things, thinking about all of the other places that we lived and how we left quickly and how it seemed that there was always couples missing or couples found murdered. So I just started questioning things.
3: You started questioning, you started doing a whole lot of internet research, and then 15 years ago, April, you made a decision to call a police hotline to suggest that your father may have been the murderer in a cold case. What was the case that your call kind of reopened? Remind us of what happened and where.
4: It was in 1980 in Concord, Wisconsin, the murders that were called the Sweetheart Murders of Timothy Hack and Kelly Drew. They had been dating for a while, and they were at a reception, a wedding reception, and they didn't come home.
3: Yeah. Now, your call reopened the investigation into this one and a similar murder of a young couple. Tell us, as best you know, what he did.
4: The other two murders that he confessed to happened in 1977 in Norton, Ohio. That's outside of Doylestown, Ohio, where we lived. And it was the murder of Billy Labico and Judith Straub. They were dating at the time. I remember this as a child, but what I didn't remember was exactly who it was. And I always assumed it was kids, like kids my age, because when I heard my dad talk about it, he referred to them as kids.
3: These were actually young adults, right? 17, 18,
4: yes.
3: 19, 20, 21, kind of that age group for these, right, these two double murders, sweetheart killings. Now, in addition to these two double murders you've talked to us about, he confessed to the killing of a young man he took in, who he called Danny Boy. This was a whole scheme to collect insurance money?
4: Yes, I believe my father said it was about 2.5 years that he came up with this plan, and it took him to implement. And, you know, this was a young man that saw my mom and dad as parents. And the really heinous thing about this is that Danny is actually participating and setting up an alibi for his own mother. And my dad is tape recording this elaborate skit, I'm going to call it a skit, that they came up with. And my dad ended up shooting Danny in the back of the head. Danny had no idea what was coming. He loved my mom. He loved my dad.
3: Yeah. Well, April, you're describing these murders, and as we talk, you're kind of so matter-of-fact about it. I mean, I know you've written about it. You've been in the podcast about it. But how does it feel for you to be describing these murders right now the way you are?
4: In describing the murders, I've kind of detached myself. I try to stick to the facts and not think about things. It's when I start thinking about the victims and the families of the victims is when I get really emotional and have a tendency to break down. Hmm. So I have to do a lot of self-preservation and trying to talk about it in a matter-of-fact way, try to get the facts out there so that I don't become a blubbering case.
3: Yeah, clearly, you know, such an emotional story to tell, and you write about your own emotions. You've just talked a little bit about them. Why was it important to you to write all this down, publish it in a book? Why tell it to the world? Such a difficult story to tell.
4: I wanted to tell the story in my words in hopes that it would bring light onto some of the cold cases that I think my dad committed. I also am hoping that people who might have gone through similar circumstances growing up in a very dysfunctional family might be able to gain some inspiration from it, how to overcome things. And I wanted people to realize that you didn't have to be a product of your environment. I knew from a young age I didn't want to live a life the way that my parents were having us live our lives. Mm. So I made choices. I made choices to try to educate myself. I made choices to work hard. I made a conscious choice to forgive people. I have forgiven my dad. I have forgiven my mom.
3: Wow, forgiveness. A lot of us would describe these actions with the word unforgivable. And yet, you decide to forgive your father.
4: I didn't want to have a bitter heart. People who don't forgive, their heart becomes bitter. And their own life is toxic. And I didn't want that to be me.
3: Along the way, I understand you became closer to some of the relatives of the victims?
4: I did. It was Tim's dad, Dave, and his wife, Judy. They reached out to me and asked if they could meet with me, and we met at home. It was a beautiful time. I think back on that time now, and the love and forgiveness that radiated from David and Judy. Mm. It meant a lot. One of the first things I did when they walked through my door was they hugged me.
3: Right. And here you are, the daughter of the man who murdered their child.
4: Exactly. And that's where, you know, I talk about forgiveness. Their heart was open to be forgiving. Even though they lost a son, they chose to not be bitter about it. They chose to extend friendship towards me.
3: Well, thank you for sharing that. Thank you for telling this story. April, I just want to ask you, you spent so much time chasing down your father's story, but along the way, what did you learn about yourself?
4: Well, one of the things I learned was to embrace the characteristics that I do have of my father. And what I mean by that is he was fun, he loved to entertain, he was great with kids, he was a great public speaker, and people enjoyed being around him. And when I was growing up, when my siblings would get mad at me, and even as a young adult, they're like, oh, you're so much like Dad. Whenever I would hear that, I would just cringe. So I spent a lot of my adulthood trying to suppress those characteristics where I wish I would have been able to talk with a counselor to work through those things and then to really work on the characteristics that weren't nice. You know, like I do have a temper like my dad, and I recognize that. So I failed a lot, but I've tried to learn from those failures and to continue to work on myself. And I think I'll continue to work on myself until the day that I die.
2: Yeah. We've been talking to April Bellaccio. Her book is Rose by a Serial Killer, Discovering the Truth About My Father. April, thanks so much for the time.
4: Thank you for having me.
2: You're listening to Hearing

0: 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It's Here and Now. Parts of Texas, Louisiana, and Tennessee are still recovering from a winter storm back in January when ice storms downed thousands of trees. Caroline Eggers with member station WPLN reports on how Nashville is trying to rebuild its urban forest. Jim Warehousen walks up to a table to get her order. She's picking up native trees. Well, really, tree saplings. They're only a year or two old and look like thin, fragile twigs. Yarhausen carefully holds a young red oak and two elderberry saplings.
1: These are really tiny. I've never planted a tree this little, so I'm going to have to baby them and give them some good dirt to grow in.
0: This is a tree sale coordinated by a nonprofit called the Tennessee Environmental Council. Yarhausen intends to replenish what the ice storm took out.
1: We lost a bunch of trees in our house. Our neighbors lost a ton of trees, bunch of branches. We actually just had our final branch cut down last weekend.
0: In just one night in January, some of Nashville's oldest trees died. It happened fast, not just from wind, but from ice. Frozen water smothered every twig and branch. Before dawn, people woke to thunderous cracks as limbs and trees fell all over town.
2: We were in the house and we could just hear bombs hitting the roof.
0: That's Terry Cook. He's a local naturalist. In the days and weeks after, he surveyed damage across the 3,000 acres of Nashville's Warner Park, the city's largest. He used a drone to capture footage and counted. He estimated that 2,000 trees, mostly oaks, fell along pathways through the forest.
2: Which I think is really, it's an underestimate. You can either say that double, triple, quadruple in terms of when you think about the entire park.
0: He says the forest will largely heal itself over the next few decades, with some human help. Across town, city planners are replacing lush trees. The effort is led by city arborist Eric Keeler. He says they're very intentional about where and what to plant. In part because falling trees and limbs caused record power outages for as many as 500,000 people in Nashville. Some folks went without heat for 12 days. Keeler says they're also planting more varieties to get a resilient tree canopy. Because in the last 5 years,
3: we've had tornadoes, we had inland roads, we've had flooding, but now we've got this ice storm. We just don't know what is going to happen.
0: Ice storms are rare on the threat list. And scientists are working to understand whether climate change is making them more probable in southern cities. But this one caused the most damage to Nashville's trees. Joe Bacchetto, a longtime local naturalist, says some people may be spooked to plant big trees in their yards.
4: I spend so much of my time trying to soothe the fears of people about anything to do with nature, about bees and birds and critters and trees. And this is going to be hard to get people to want to plant trees again. But we have to do it.
0: 3 months out, woody debris piles linger on neighborhood streets. And most trees that survived bear some scar from the storm. Nashville will know the full extent of the damage in 2028, when its next tree canopy assessment is due. For NPR News, I'm Caroline Eggers in Nashville.
5: Sebastian Sarway of Kenya is the first man to run an official marathon in under 2 hours. He broke the tape in 1 hour, 59 minutes, and 30 seconds. And that shatters the previous world record by more than 1 minute. And he's not alone. Other East African athletes also tore through the record books, as Emmanuel Ingunza reports.
6: The commentary captures the shock and disbelief of the final minutes. The BBC presenter is not just describing the finish.
7: Absolutely incredible. I've never seen anything like that.
6: He As we can see, Sebastian Sala drove marathon running into groundbreaking territory as he crossed the London Marathon finish line with the clock still under 2 hours, a moonlighting moment for the sport. And in late Kenya's Eliud Kipchoge's famous sub-2-hour run in Vienna in 2019, this one happened at an unofficial race.
4: Well, what a day for marathon running in the world.
6: Kenyan sports journalist Lynn Mashira has followed Sala's race closely.
4: Sebastian Sala's world record is special. And first of all, we start by the fact that it was not a conversation pre-London marathon.
6: But Sala was not alone at the edge of history in London. Ethiopia's Yunus Kajelcha, running his debut marathon, finished second in 1 hour, 59 minutes and 41 seconds. Uganda's Jacob Kiplimo was third in 2 hours and 28 seconds, well inside the previous world record.
4: Yunus Kajelcha, who is a debutant to the marathon, running a sub-2-hour marathon, that is why this is mind-boggling. It's crazy.
6: For Kenya, this is the passing of the baton. From legends like Paul Tergat and Eliud Kipchoge, through to the late Kelvin Kiptum, and now to Sala. For East Africa, the podium sent a clear message.

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0: Security at Saturday night's White House Correspondents' Dinner. Deputy Attorney General Todd Blanche tells CNN it worked.
1: I do not think. To the contrary, this was a security failure. This is law enforcement doing exactly what they trained their whole lives to do.
2: Also, Congress is debating whether to renew part of the law that allows the U.S. to surveil foreigners overseas without warrants, a process that sometimes sweeps up Americans.
0: And when a longtime foreign correspondent was laid off, he returned to the U.S. and its gig economy.
3: Uber actually saved me in a way, because when I started driving Uber, I was inspired to write something in the first person. It's not something I've done in 30 years.
0: Coming up on now.
2: The news is first.
4: Live from NPR News, I'm Lakshmi Singh. The suspect in Saturday night's shooting outside a former dinner President Trump and others were attending is being arraigned this afternoon. Investigators say the defendant, Cole Allen, was carrying a shotgun and other weapons when he stormed past one of the security entry points to the Washington Hilton Ballroom, where the President, Vice President, and others were attending the annual White House Correspondents' Dinner. White House Press Secretary Caroline Leavitt is linking Saturday's attack to what she calls a left-wing cult.
5: Those who constantly, falsely label and slander the president as a fascist, as a threat to democracy, and compare him to Hitler to score political points are fueling this kind of violence. The left-wing cult of hatred against the president and all of those who support him and work for him has gotten multiple people hurt and killed, and it almost did so again this weekend.
4: Critics have leveled similar accusations against President Trump, citing the spread of misinformation or incendiary rhetoric against Trump's political opponents. Today, King Charles III and Queen Camilla begin a four-day state visit to the United States. It's the first official state visit for anyone in President Trump's second term, but it comes at a tense time for British-American relations. Here's NPR's Lauren Freer.
6: A handful of protesters gathered at the gates of Buckingham Palace wearing masks of King Charles and President Trump. Polls show most Brits oppose the King's U.S. visit, including protester Tom Walker.
7: It's all part of essentially trying to cozy up, trying to suck up to Trump, or at least trying to avoid angering the man, right?
6: Prime Minister Keir Starmer tried not to cross Trump and got a favorable U.S. trade deal last year. But Starmer's opposition to the U.S. and Israeli war on Iran has angered the president, who has since insulted the prime minister personally. Trump has spoken of his love of the royals, though, and has said the king's visit might help mend relations. Lauren Fryer, NPR News, London.
4: The U.S. Supreme Court has thrown out a lower court ruling that found Texas's new congressional map likely discriminates against voters of color. NPR's Hansi Lo Wang reports the court has already allowed the map to be used for this year's midterm elections.
8: President Trump pushed Republican state lawmakers in Texas to pass this map of congressional voting districts to help the GOP keep control of the House of Representatives. Last year, a three-judge panel found that the map likely violates the Constitution by discriminating against voters based on their race. That's because top Republican lawmakers publicly suggested they pass the map to get rid of districts where black and Latino voters together make up a majority. Now the Supreme Court has reversed that ruling. The court's three liberal justices dissented. The congressional gerrymandering fight that began in Texas continues in other states. Florida's governor is proposing a new Republican-friendly map, and Virginia's highest court is hearing a case that will help determine whether a new Democratic-friendly map voters approve can be used. Isaac Long, NPR News.
4: This is NPR News. The heads of the Catholic Church and the Church of England held a highly symbolic meeting today. At the Vatican, Pope Leo greeted the new Archbishop of Canterbury, Sarah Mullally. She's the first woman to serve as spiritual leader of the world's 85 million Anglicans. A court

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1: This is Ed Gray. Ignorance doesn't always sound uninformed. 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History is filled with examples of confident decisions made without sufficient knowledge and the damage that followed. Ancient wisdom warned that people can be destroyed not by malice, but by lack of understanding. That insight still holds. Knowledge isn't about being smarter than others. It's about understanding consequences, limits, and complexity. When confidence outpaces understanding, mistakes don't just happen, they multiply. The solution isn't silence. It's humility and learning. I'm Ed Gray. Elevate your thoughts.
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1: This is Ed Gray. Faith is not just believing, it's acting on belief. Faith stands for forward action in trusting Him. You don't need the full picture to take the first step. Faith grows in motion. Peter didn't wait for calm waters. He stepped out of the boat. Don't let fear freeze you. 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I'm Ed Gray, author of the book, 40 Days to a Life of Gold. 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

The Soul of Jazz with Jamal Ahmed. Thank you so much for tuning in to another edition as I give you the best in modern jazz culture, soul and jazz culture, with that lucid global twist and, of course, all those classic rare groove bits. We give you the best in the new school urban alternative through the lens of soul and jazz music. And we just heard music coming from my namesake, always getting a show on the road. Sounds coming from Jamal Baptiste, drum extraordinaire out of New Orleans. And that's my anthem entitled Just Jamal. Right now we got sounds coming out of the UK from the crew known as Strata, giving us some proper classic Brit funk, which was a really, really popular style in the UK in the late 70s, early 80s, and they're bringing that sound back in the 2020s. The crew is called Strata. Going to play something from their latest album, Stratosphere. Of course, they're comprised of the man Bluey of Incognito and Giles Peterson. They call this one Virgil, right here on the Soul of Jazz.

The Soul of Jazz with Jamal Ahmed. That was music right there coming out of Tel Aviv, Israel, from the crew known as the Sababa 5. And they call that one Showroom 180. And before that, some nice soul jazz coming from one of my favorite vocalists, Miss Paula Champion, with My World. We had sounds coming out of Ireland from the duo known as Searchlight. And they call that one Preacher. And we kicked it all off with Strata out of the UK. And they call that one Virgil from the album Stratosphere. Right now, I'm going to take you back to about 1978. We got sounds coming from the crew out of Macon, Georgia, the jazz fusion crew known as Sea Level, and they were led by the man Chuck Lavelle, who was also a member of the Allman Brothers Band. So he really did a lot, and I actually was on a panel with him recently talking about Rock and Roll President and his time spent with Jimmy Carter. We're going to play one entitled 54 right here on The Soul of Jazz.

The Soul of Jazz with Jamal Ahmed. Music right there coming from trombonist Reginald Chapman and the jazz classic You Go to My Head featuring Sam Reed on vocals. Before that, we had sounds coming out of Atlanta from the Dangerfield Newbies featuring the Grammy Award-winning singer-songwriter Cameron Corvey and their take on the Little Louis classic Thief. Before that, sounds out of Switzerland from the crew known as Kuma, and they call that one Trois Petites from their album Honey and Goat. And we kicked it all off with music coming from Sea Level and 54. Right now we got the latest coming from the very young crew out of the UK. They really are representing UK jazz to the fullest. Probably one of the most prominent young bands out of the UK right now. They go by the name of the Ezra Collective. I'm going to play something from their latest album, Where I'm Supposed to Be. And they call this one Togetherness, right here on The Soul of Jazz.

The Soul of Jazz with Jamal Ahmed. Music right there coming from the crew known as Coco Roco. That's right. You guys hear that name a lot on this show because they are one of my favorite groups out of the UK. And they call that one Something's Going On. And before that, we had some nice kind of rhythm vibes, some roots vibes coming out of New Zealand from Lord Echo. And his take on that OJ's classic, I Love Music, giving it that nice kind of one-drop reggae soul vibe. And we kicked it all off with the Ezra Collective and Togetherness. And man, love that crew and love all of them.